0: same Dolly show.
1: The people who were tweeting were all women, and one woman in particular, she said, "That majestic bitch just started playing a goddamn pan flute."
0: That's the best tweet.
1: Pan flute was in all caps, which seemed important.
0: And all this was happening, the pan flute, the tweeting, the touring, at exactly the moment when the 2016 election was turning very ugly.
2: The racist, sexist, homophobic, xenophobic.
3: How do you lie to the FBI and now you're running for president?
0: Like, she tore right through all of that noise, through the general election and beyond. And I kept bumping into people who would describe the experience of being at a Dolly show as like standing in an alternate vision of America than what was unfolding on the TV.
4: I remember just standing out in the lobby and just people watching, because it was the most diverse place I've ever been. I was seeing a multiracial audience, you know, people wearing cowboy hats and boots. I was seeing people in drag,
5: church ladies,
4: lesbians, you know, holding hands, little girls who were there with their families.
6: You had a whole audience of people who absolutely their philosophies were in opposition to each other, commingling, and everybody is polite to each other.
0: So that was one thing that caught my attention, that in this very divided moment, Dolly seems to maybe be a kind of unifier. And after doing a little poking around, the data does kind of bear this out. If you look at her global Q score, this is a measure of how well people think about your brand globally. What they do is they assemble a very diverse sample of people. They ask them a bunch of questions. And out of all of these different brands that are out there, all these different performers, she is in the top 10 globally in terms of everybody's favorites. But she's almost number one when it comes to lack of negatives, if that makes any sense. Like, people have the least amount of negative things to say about Dolly Parton than anyone besides maybe Adele. And by the way, this Q score data is fascinating. I haven't dug into it too much, so I can't claim to fully understand it, but Beyonce, number 52. What? Lady Gaga, number 41. It's wild. Anyhow, the second thing that happened that made this series possible, I'll be honest with you guys, was a strange twist of fate.
7: Dolly Parton suffered a few minor injuries in a car crash. The accident happened just after noon in Nashville on Monday.
0: 2013, Dolly gets into a minor car accident, ends up at Vanderbilt Hospital, and one of the people who ends up giving her medical advice is my dad. And they became friends. She shared this with me, by the way, and was totally fine with me sharing it, but it was very unexpected. Like, my dad is not a doctor to the stars kind of person. He's just a Lebanese guy in Tennessee, but they were friends suddenly. And so when I started getting curious about Dolly as maybe the subject of a story, I was like, you know what, Dad? I need you to introduce me. And he did. I sat down to talk with her, to ask her about this Dolly moment, how she thinks about it. Does she consider herself the grand unifier? Does that include everyone? A lot of these questions. I thought maybe I would get a story out of it or two. But what ended up happening is in simply talking with her about her life and then talking with people about her, I fell into so many different rabbit holes. Profound questions of America kind of rabbit holes. And I was like, you know what? I think we got to make 9. We're going to take 9 trips into the Dollyverse. This is Dolly Parton's America. I'm Jad Abumrad. Let's start. I first spoke to Dolly Parton in November of 2017.
8: Oh. My chair's squeaking.
9: Squeaky, yes.
10: It's the squeaky one, right?
8: Oh, I know the squeaky chair gets the grease, but we don't have time for a lube job today. We got a show to do.
0: We sat down in a studio in Nashville in a squeaky chair in front of a mic that unfortunately had a little bit of a buzz in it. Dolly had just come off of her Pure and Simple tour.
11: She captured the hearts of generations.
0: That was the tour where she famously played the pan flute.
8: Oh, yeah, just for show. I'm not great at any of it, but I can make a good show. Okay. That's good. Better take off the jewels before I hammer and mess up a good take.
0: I had heard you play 20-something instruments. Is that right?
8: Oh, I play Adam. Okay. I can't tell them to play any of them well. The guitar is my best one. But I play a lot of mountain instruments, too. Dulcimer. Auto harp. Banjo, that kind of stuff.
0: And you play wind, too.
8: Well, that's the penny whistle. We do a little bit of an Appalachian thing that we... Just a little woodwind, but not... It's just the mountain sounds. It's not like something you'd learn or play in an orchestra. It's just got that old mountain sound.
0: Gotcha. Yeah, anyhow.
8: Well, you know me. You just ask and I'll just tell it as I know it or as I feel it, what I want you to hear.
0: So I decided to start the interview by playing her some stuff of hers. I'd love to play some of your early stuff.
8: Okay.
0: This one, just tell me what comes to mind when you hear it.
8: Being born was the worst and the first mistake I ever made.
0: Wow. What is that first line?
8: Oh, being born was the worst mistake I ever made. The doctor didn't spank me, he just slapped me in the face. Well, as a writer, you want to come up with all those. You want to come up with some really good lines if you're a really good songwriter.
0: Where does that come from?
8: That was really, really early on in those early days. Oh, I used to write a lot of sad ass songs.
0: Let me explain the reason I wanted to start with the sad ass songs. Growing up in the early 80s, I mean, one of my main associations with Dolly before this project was that she was sort of a punchline. Or like she was her own punchline. You know, like I remember she would go on Leno or Letterman.
5: You look terrific. And upstairs earlier today, we were discussing your weight.
0: They talk about her weight for a little while. They then talk about how she looks. And then inevitably...
9: People are always asking if they're real and...
11: Oh, I would never...
0: They'd start talking about her breasts.
11: But I would give about a year's pay to peek under there.
0: They'd joke about her breasts. But then she would make an even better joke about her breasts.
9: Do you know what's worse than a giraffe with a sore throat? And they say, no, what? And the answer is Dolly Parton with a chest cold.
0: Here's another example.
5: The headline on the other major news story today, to which we intend to devote some time, is very simple. Hello, Dolly.
10: Yes. The first cloned sheep was known as Dolly the Sheep.
0: This is Helen Morales, author of the book Pilgrimage to Dollywood.
10: Scientists managed to clone a cell.
12: A single mammary cell from a six-year-old ewe.
10: Well, and that cell was from a mammary gland. So these men thought it would be a good idea.
13: I thought it would be a good idea to call her Dolly after Dolly Parton.
10: To call it Dolly.
13: I don't think I need to explain any more than that.
10: But the sting in that story is, and characteristically Dolly Parton, is that when she heard about this, she invited the sheep, when it had served its scientific purpose, to come and live at Dollywood.
0: So when you go on these shows and they make a joke about you and you double the joke, what is that? Part of me loves that, but part of me thinks, why wouldn't you just tell these people, like, come on, I have written 5,000 songs. Ask me about my songs. You know? So I don't know. I have two thoughts at once.
8: Why would I go out with my hanging out, showing them, pushing them out there, and not expect somebody to make some kind of a comment on it? And I know what they're thinking, so I'd rather say it before they do. And then we get that off our chest, so to speak, right up front. And
0: That's a good pun, by the way.
8: Yeah, I know. I've said it before. But I really do. Like, I just think, well... You know, I mean, this is how I look. Of course you're going to notice it.
0: Yeah.
8: See, I do that, too, for the public. I mean, it's like a little comedy thing.
0: In that last sentence, by the way, Dolly was actually referencing something she'd once told Barbara Walters, like, years ago.
9: Show business is a money-making joke, and I've just always liked telling jokes.
14: But do you ever feel that you're a joke, that people make fun of you?
9: Oh, I know they make fun of me, but actually all these years... The people, you know, has thought the joke was on me, but it's actually been on the public.
0: So yeah, growing up, and I think I speak for many people of my generation when I say this, at least many men, Dolly Parton was seen as this kind of joke maker. This cloud of jokes always swirling around her. You know, jokes people would make about her, that she would make about herself, maybe on the public. I don't know, but her persona was so big that often it was the only thing that got noticed. But then, I'll be honest, one of the first bits of guidance that we got as we were embarking on this series, and by we I mean myself and producer Shima Oliai, is Shima was talking with writer Helen Morales, who you heard earlier. Helen was basically telling Shima, look, you can talk about the persona and the jokes.
15: But it would be a pity if somewhere in your series there wasn't something about her songwriting. The only thing I would say is treat her lyrics seriously in a way that Johnny Cash has had books written about his lyrics. Hank Williams has been taken seriously, but Dolly Parton hasn't.
0: Which brings us back to?
8: Oh, I used to write a lot of sad-ass songs.
0: That's what was really surprising. There's some darkness in those early songs.
8: Well, you, as a songwriter, and see, you got to remember, too, that's how I grew up.
0: Now, hardcore Dolly fans will know this, but Dolly's discography goes back all the way to 1967, and the songs on those first four albums, it's an ocean of pain.
10: Those songs, which are which many people don't know about, they're not the ones that have made the charts, they provide an insistent witnessing of women's lives.
0: That's how Helen Morales puts it.
10: Women being treated really badly by men.
0: Let me just play you another one.

0: you remember this one?
1: That was Daddy Come and Get Me.
0: Yeah.
1: That was actually a song I wrote that was based on something that really happened in our family.
0: Really?
2: Yes, I need help, but not this kind.
1: I had an aunt loved this man, and he just drove her crazy.
2: It's not my mind that's broken.
0: What'd he do?
1: Cheating and all that. Put her in an insane. Well, I can't say who.
0: No, no, I don't need to know.
1: Oh, I thought
0: who,
1: you
0: but,
1: said who. I said, I can't call names. But it was a relative, and she would beg her. She was begging her daddy, trying to get a message to her daddy to come get her out of the insane asylum.
0: Wait, so
1: that her husband had put her in there.
0: Wait, so he was cheating on her, and then what happened?
1: Well, she had a nervous breakdown, so he just called and had her put away.
0: This is something, by the way, that if you Google it, you will fall down a rabbit hole. Well into the 20th century, this was a common thing. Husbands would commit their wives for things like, quote, nagging, excitement, disagreeing with their husband's religious beliefs.
1: So he wanted her out of his life.
0: Wow.
1: So that's, I grew up with that. And I was very, impressionable.
0: Another theme that is impossible to miss from Dolly's sad-ass song period is, well, this next song pretty much captures it. This is a song that she wrote in 1967 called The Bridge.

tells the story of a woman falling in love with a man. They have their first kiss under the full moon on a bridge. He gets her pregnant. Then he bolts. And months later, as she's pregnant, she returns to that bridge.

0: Damn, that ending. A couple of your songs in this period deal with suicide. Is that something that you've thought about ever?
1: Years ago, I don't think I got to that place, but I understood exactly how people do. This was back in the, many years ago, early 80s, I think it was.
0: She was in her late 30s at this point. She'd just done a movie, which caused her a ton of stress, and she was having health problems.
1: I'd got overweight, and I was going through the change of life. I was having a lot of female problems. I'd been going through a whole lot of family things, just the stress with a heartache. You know, there was just several things going on at that time, and I was just broken down. You know, I really was having some serious conversations with God during that time.
0: What were those conversations?
1: I just said things like, look, this is just ridiculous. I am not happy. Arguing about what, you know, why we can't, when they say you shouldn't commit suicide because that's a sin you can't get forgiven for. But then it was just all, everything was just confusing to me. And I was just angry and I was hurt and I was unhappy. And so I just said, you're going to have to give me some answers or I'm getting out of here. And then we'll both deal with it.
0: How close did you get when you...
1: I don't know. I don't know how close I got.
0: She says there was a moment, sort of at the low point, when she was sitting on her bed, and her dog jumped up on the bed. It felt to her like a sign.
1: My little dog, Popeye, at that time, he jumped up on the bed about the time I was writing my... You know, so God, G-O-D, D-O-G, G-O-D... Dog, God spelled backwards. So I always thought, you know, that might have been the very thing that...
0: You were writing your suicide note? Or
1: I was thinking about it all.
0: Wow. You said heartache. I mean, was it... What was the heartache?
1: Well, it was personal.
0: Fair enough. We started talking about how a lot of her early songs are about women losing children.
1: I've never lost a baby. I've never been pregnant in my life. But I've seen a lot of people that have and have had to go through that. I've seen it. I've seen the, you know, like I always say, there's two kind of women in the mountains, the kind that get married and have a lot of kids and the kind that stay single and have a lot of kids. But I would also write things about people's lives and topics that I knew that mattered. I was writing about abortion. I was writing about adoption. I was writing about all sorts of things back before it was... When I even wrote a song called Down from Dover about a girl that got pregnant and got sent away from home because she was pregnant, because they wouldn't accept it.
2: I know this dress I'm wearing doesn't hide the secret I have tried concealing.
0: The song is written from the perspective of a young teenager who's pregnant, trying to conceal it, and waiting for her man to return.
2: Oh, he'll be coming down from Dover.
0: If he comes back in time, she basically won't be shamed by her community. But of course...
2: My body aches, the time is here, it's lonely in this place where I'm lying.
0: He doesn't, she's ostracized from her family.
1: And then the baby's born.
2: Our baby has been born, but something's wrong. It's much too still, I hear no crying.
1: And the baby died.
0: Stillborn.

0: And so she felt like that God had done her a favor. God had taken the baby back. In my mind, the baby was better off back with God than it would have been with me. And they wouldn't play it on the radio back at that time. It's one of my best songs ever.
1: They wouldn't play it on the radio because
0: they wouldn't
1: of the
0: play it on the radio, not because the kid died, but because she got pregnant. Huh. Because she, it was an illegitimate at that time. See, that was when I first wrote that. That was in my early days of my career, and I wanted to put it out as a single, and RCA wouldn't do it.
1: Keep in mind, this song was written 5 years before Roe v. Wade. But I suggested to Dolly that maybe one of the reasons RCA didn't want to put it out is that it's just too dark?
0: Well, you, as a songwriter, and see, you got to remember, too, that's how I grew up. All those old mountain songs and all those old songs from the old world, all those old English, Irish, Scottish, Welsh ballads about the Knoxville girl.
2: That little girl in Knoxville, a town we all know.
0: Getting killed and thrown in the Knoxville River. And I was very, you know, impressionable.
1: Okay. Let me just take a digression here, because that song that Dolly just mentioned sent me down another rabbit hole. In the interview, I didn't catch it when she said,
0: the Knoxville girl getting killed and thrown in the Knoxville River.
1: But listening back, I was like, wait, what? A Knoxville girl thrown in a river? It turns out this is a very old Appalachian ballad that is sung from the perspective of a man who goes to meet his young wife or girlfriend, I guess, and they're taking a walk along the river. And then all of a sudden,
2: I picked a stick up off of the ground and I knocked that fair girl down.
1: Picks up a stick, beats her.
2: She fell down on her bended knees. For mercy, she did cry.
1: She begs for mercy. This is in the song. She begs for mercy, but he keeps beating her with the stick till she's unconscious. And then,
2: I taken there by her golden curl, I drug her round.
1: Drags her by her hair.
2: Throwing her into the river that flows through Knoxville town.
1: And then he throws her in the river. And I was like, wait, this is what she was talking about?
0: I grew up with that.
1: What is this twisted song? Who's the girl? Why does the guy murder her? So I ended up calling this journalist.
3: Hello?
1: Can I speak to Paul, please?
3: You're doing so. Hi, John.
1: His name is Paul Slade. He's a music writer based in London, and he recently wrote a book all about this.
3: Called Unprepared to Die, which looks at the real murder stories behind Knoxville Girl and a range of other American murder ballads.
1: First thing he told me is that there are tons of these songs.
4: Stabbed her with my knife.
1: So many. Almost always about a man.
5: I shot her through the head.
1: Killing a woman, often his wife, by shooting her, or
6: my mind is to drown you and leave you.
1: Drowning her, that's a big one. But with the Knoxville Girl song, what Paul did was he traced it back from East Tennessee, where Dolly would have heard it, back to England.
3: The first version of the song I've seen was 1685 or thereabouts. We can't be precisely sure about that.
1: The song was originally called The Bloody Miller.
3: So I went looking for surviving copies of the Bloody Miller's ballad sheet. Which...
1: Now, obviously, there are no original recordings of the song, but he did manage to find a copy of the sheet music from the original printing 330-ish years ago. And at the top of that sheet music, there was like a little intro.
3: And says this, a true and just account of one Francis Cooper of Hogstow near Shrewsbury,
1: whoa,
3: who kept company with one Anne Nichols for the space of 2 years. And being urged by her father to marry her, he most wickedly and barbarously murdered her.
1: Oh, wow. So it lays it all out right there.
3: Well, yes, yeah, we've got the name of the killer, his victim, and we've got a location, which is Shrewsbury.
1: Paul goes to Shrewsbury, digs around in the archives, finds a copy of a diary from a shoekeeper at the time, confirms that, yes, there was a murder that happened right at the time that the song was written. He visits the grave of the murder victim, confirms that, yes, she was a real person. He checks the burial records to confirm that, yes, her death was actually very violent. And it was the age-old story. The woman, Anne Nichols, was pregnant. And the guy, Francis Cooper,
3: he's got this girl pregnant and he doesn't want to marry her. So that's why he's killed her.
2: She never spoke another word. I only beat her more.
1: As for how it ended up in a song, Paul says what likely happened is that this guy, Francis Cooper, the killer, gets caught, and on the day of his execution, a songwriter showed up to witness the hanging, and then immediately documented it in song, which was a common practice at the time.
3: Very often the sheets themselves were actually sold at public hangings. While the condemned man was still swinging, there'd be people wandering around selling ballad sheets, telling the story of that particular crime.
1: So it really was like almost journalism.
3: Yeah, that's a big part of it.
1: And are these songs usually sung from the perspective of the murderer?
3: Yeah, it's much more common to tell them in the words of the murderer.
1: Paul says these songs were actually pretty big business. Songwriters would go to the hangings and then travel from town to town singing the songs for money. They would change the name of the song to match the town that they were in, and that's probably what happened. At some point, one of the songwriters hopped on a boat, came to East Tennessee, changed the song to Knoxville Girl, and that was the song that got sung to Little Dolly Parton on her porch. Perhaps one way to see Dolly's early sad-ass songs period is that she was taking these songs that she'd heard as a girl, you know, these pulpy ballads of men brutally killing nameless women, sung almost always from the perspective of the men, and she was flipping it so that you finally heard from the victim. Now, Dolly was not the only person to do this, to sing from the victim's point of view. When we spoke with longtime journalist and historian Robert Orman, he told us you gotta add that caveat.
7: It's not that she's the only one, it's that she's better than anybody else.
1: He said she just had a knack for imagining lives that weren't being seen. Like, what's it like to be that woman at the bottom of the river? Let me tell her story.
7: There are few finer songwriters, male or female.
1: Mind you, she's writing all of these songs when she's 21.
8: I'm 21 years old now, and I started singing. Mama said I was squalling when I was born, and I'm still squalling. But I started singing in church. My grandfather was a preacher, and I started singing in church when I was old, as far back as I can remember. I would imagine 5-6 years old.
1: I believe this is the earliest recorded interview that exists of Dolly Parton. It's 1967, Nashville. She's been interviewed by a guy named Everett Corbin from the Music City News.
9: Dolly, I suppose it'll help me if we just go back to the beginning.
8: I was born, wish that was when I was born, okay? I was born on January the 19th in 1946 in Sevier County. It's Sevierville, Tennessee. It's a little town between Knoxville, Tennessee and Gatlinburg, Tennessee. And you might shorten it by saying the foothills of the Great Smoky Mountains.
1: She talks about her family, how there were 12 kids.
8: There's 6 girls and 6 boys.
1: How they grew up in this little cabin in the mountains, worked the fields, piled into the same bed at night.
9: What type of songs do you prefer?
8: I like ballads, real strong, pitiful, sad, crying ballads. I write a lot of sad songs, and I just write about things that maybe I've seen happen or things that have been in the family. Well, I have a new album out I didn't mention, too, or it's not out. This will be out, it should be out by the end of this month, but it's called Hello, I'm Dolly.
1: Now, there's no earth-shattering information on that tape, but what I take from it is just, like, wow, that's a very different human being coming to us from a very different world. That interview is 52 years ago, and Dolly Parton is still making music, so I think it would be a disservice to her to just focus on the sad-ass songs. Okay. And one of the things you see over the next couple decades is a really interesting shift.
10: Hello.
11: Hi, this is Jack.
1: And for this, I want to bring back Helen Morales.
10: Hi, Dad.
1: If you recall, she was the one who wrote the book Pilgrimage to Dollywood. She was the one who urged us, don't focus on the boob jokes, look at the lyrics. And one of the things that you do see, she says, if you look at the lyrics from the sad-ass songs of 67, 68, 69, 70, up until now, you see a progression that is the progression of women in America.
10: You know, her lyrics go from songs like
12: "The only way,
10: the only way out is to walk over me. Just to prove that I love you, I'll crawl at your feet.
12: And just to prove that I love you."
10: I still can't believe that.
1: That's a little BDSM, actually.
10: Well, exactly. The pleasure is in being treated badly. And then she moves on to songs that really are calling men out for cheating on women, for behaving badly. You don't know love from Shinola. One of the great lyrics. And you ain't worth the salt in my tears. Women are angry about whether pleasure is in leaving men or in being angry. And then in the final one, she moves on to songs where men are less important, and it's just about women improving their lives.
1: And what's a good example of that phase?
10: Well, things like, some of her most recent music, Change It.
0: Hello, I know you've got
10: a world of problems and you think you can't do anything to solve them.
0: But I'm here to tell you you can.
10: Something got you down. Got you chained and bound. Well, break it.
0: Face it.
10: If you've built a wall and know it needs to fall
0: then shake it.
1: Yes.
0: Replace it.
10: Something that is damming up the flow.
0: Tear the dam down.
10: Let me explain it. If you don't take the reins,
0: it's going to stay the same.
10: Nothing's going to change if you don't change it.
0: Let's do this.
1: So the progression is basically from these very vivid portraits of misery to fight songs to this third phase, which is our songs that... Maybe they're a little more self-helpy. They're certainly not just about men and women anymore. Oftentimes, there's no men involved. And sometimes you don't get the vivid detail of the sad-ass songs, but what you get instead is a kind of relentless optimism, a relentless hope that you can't bring me down. You can joke about me all you want to, but I'm going to keep going. It's partly for this reason that Helen Morales refers to Dolly's music in her book as not just music, but as a toolkit for a living.
10: Her song Light of a Clear Blue Morning has really helped me out of many a blue period.
1: And what is it about that song?
10: The lyrics just convey a sense of being very confident that things are not okay now, but they will be okay.
13: Can you describe a moment or the time in your life where that song served you or helped you?
1: That's producer Shima Oliai, by the way.
10: You want me to go back to my worst moments?
13: Yes, please.
10: It's very un-Dolly Parton-like.
13: That's very Dolly Parton-like.
10: I'm not sure I want to talk about that on the radio. I'm not going to give you a specific example, actually. I do in the book. I talk about when my sister was caught cheating at Oxford. And I just played that song on a loop. I'm not sure that that's going to go down. That didn't go down very well in the book. I'm not sure I want to talk about that on the radio.
1: Okay, fair enough.
10: I'd be happy to read some out of the book if you wanted a snapshot of where I used her lyrics.
1: Do you mind?
10: I don't mind. If you want that, I'm happy to do that. Which one would you like?
1: You mentioned your sister, so maybe that one?
10: Okay. It's true that one of the reasons Dolly Parton matters so much to me is that her songs have underscored special moments or heightened episodes in my life. One snapshot is of a weekend in July 1998. Newspaper journalists are laying siege outside my mother's home. One of my younger sisters has been caught cheating in her final exams at Oxford University. And because she is also president-elect of the student union on a free education for all ticket, the press is out for blood. My mother is not taking it well and insists that this scandal will devastate my brother, her youngest child. My brother is sitting at the computer, enthusiastically looking up famous alleged exam cheats and announcing them in thrilled tones. Jeffrey Archer! We open the newspapers. One has a photo of our mum's house, which in reality is a nice three-bedroom Victorian terraced house. The photo has the adjoining houses edited out so that it looks like a mansion. The spin in the accompanying article is how the mighty have fallen. The photograph in the next paper makes a house look like a slum. The spin in of this article is look what happens when you let Greek Cypriot immigrants into the country. Richard Branson, yells my brother. It's not a calm summer. My mother develops agoraphobia. I put Light of a Clear Blue Morning on my stereo and wear out the cassette tape, playing it over and over.

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0: 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Dolly Parton's America will continue in a moment.
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0: What can you tell us about America? That's sort of the question.
7: Yeah.
0: I know we started this episode by saying that a lot of people of my generation, men mostly, tended to see Dolly Parton one way.
8: But I would give about a year's pay to peek under there.
0: And one of the reasons I wanted to do this series, and by the way, Shima is going to help me narrate this segment.
7: Hey!
0: Hello. So one of the reasons we wanted to do this, well, maybe you should just take it from here.
7: Yeah, one of the big things that first got us thinking about Dolly Parton to begin with is that in the last couple of years, she seems to have gone from this thing that you described, or from this idea you described, to mean something much deeper and much more hopeful for a new generation of women.
9: I think Dolly Parton is an angel. I'm not going to say she's God, but she's definitely a heaven sent, and I think that she makes the world a better place.
10: She just exudes amazingness?
9: We don't deserve her.
10: Is that? I don't even know if that's a word.
11: Dolly, for me, is like, when I see her and I think of her, I feel more confident in myself.
12: She's like the epitome of female power.
13: She's everything.
14: Well, she's just the greatest person on earth.
9: I truly think that she is one of the most underrated feminist icons of our time.
7: So, one of the big questions for us was, how do we even start to explain the shift?
15: Well, I have a little bit of a theory.
7: This is Sarah Smarsh. She wrote a book called Heartland, and she's written a lot about Dolly, a lot about class.
0: And just to add, Sarah has been kind of a spirit guide for us in our journeys into the Dollyverse.
7: Definitely.
15: My vague theory is that she was like the OG third wave feminist.
7: Let me give some context to that.
0: Please.
7: First wave feminism, when people talk about that, they usually mean this group of women in the 1800s and early 1900s who were fighting for their rights. Second wave feminism.
16: Welcome to the new wave of feminism. Welcome to each other. Welcome home.
7: This was sort of Dolly's era.
17: Free ourselves!
7: It was the feminism of the 1970s and 80s. It's where you had a lot of women start rejecting traditional roles in both the workplace and the home.
15: That's a moment when women who had her business ambitions were being encouraged to sort of downplay their own quote-unquote femininity.
7: You don't need to wear makeup, you can cut your hair short, you can put on the pants. And Sarah says that during this second wave, Dolly is one of the first to represent the future third wave.
15: She went like in the opposite direction. It was like, you have a problem with my and here they are hanging out.
18: My hanging out, pushing them out there. Of course I played it up.
15: And you can deal with it while I make you my employee. And there is something about that that is sort of like, I think, a more kind of millennial spirit of approach to feminism.
7: One of the women I spoke to, Red Sagalow, talked about it this way.
10: There's this idea of what feminists are supposed to look like, that they're supposed to like not shave, and they're supposed to like burn their bras and all this bullshit. And it's like, no, feminism can be whatever the it is you want it to be as a woman. You want to have big hair and big boobs and wear rhinestones, then do it.
15: She, I believe, was the pioneer on that one. Sort of like, you know, the way that evolution happens, there's at any given moment, there's like some deviation, and then it takes time for that to swell and natural selection to take place. Like, among a field of second-generation flowers, she was like a third-generation spirit.
7: The way that Sarah tells it, Dolly was kind of like the mutation, one of the first special flowers in this field. And then her flower power spread to all the other flowers until the entire field was filled with third-wave Dolly flowers.
0: Yeah.
7: Brings us to present day.
0: Sarah was curious to see what Dolly thought of this idea. So in one of our conversations, I asked her, do you think of yourself as a feminist?
18: No, I do not.
0: She shot that right down.
18: I think of myself as a woman in business. I love men. And I really, because I have a dad, I have all those brothers, all my uncles I love, my grandpas I love, and I relate to them. And I write a lot of songs about women because I am a woman. Or I just write songs that women experience. But I write a lot of songs for men. In fact, I've had hit songs, you know, by men. I write songs about my dad, the dinner bucket song. Every time I hear the sound of a train coming down a railroad track, hear a big jet plane flying high, I'd like to throw my hammer down right off to some distant town, not even take the time to say goodbye. But I got to think about my babies, about my, you know, my wife and my old ladies, and about how much she'd miss me if I was gone. So I write about working men. I write about gamblers. But I write songs for men. And about men and their feelings, too, because I know how they feel. Mm-hmm. I look like a woman, but I think like a man. But I think like a woman, too.
0: Mm. But the idea of Dolly Parton, the feminist, bugs you in some way, I'm gathering.
18: Well, that word, I guess when you say feminist, it's just when I think at the time, like everybody goes to extremes sometimes. I do not like extreme things. Mm-hmm. I do believe in making a point and making it well. I don't believe in crucifying a whole group just because a few people have made mistakes. To me, when you say just the word feminist, is like, I hate all men.
15: So did she say no, or she just like was evasive?
0: No, she like recoiled. Mm. Like, which surprised me, you know. I thought, I don't know. It was like I dropped a word bomb in the room.
15: Mm-hmm. Well, I think she knows. Of course, I can't speculate, but I think that. Let me put it through my own experience. I had a very complicated relationship to the term feminist when I was a teenager in rural Kansas. Fox News was kind of a new phenomenon in the 90s.
13: Feminists now apparently stand for nothing.
15: We didn't have cable news in our farmhouse, but
19: families are disintegrating. Men are disconnected.
15: You know, like the culture was starting to shift.
20: The big picture here is women do earn less in America because they choose to.
15: The sort of like backlash that is full-throated now was like burgeoning when I was a teenager. And I could feel it. And I had absorbed that just using the word feminism, it had some kind of, I don't know, it felt vaguely negative, and I was hesitant about the term.
0: So you would now identify as a feminist?
15: Of course.
0: Does it bother you a tiny bit that she won't?
15: Yeah, but I want to say, like, the part of me that's pissed off is the part of me that got to go to college. Hmm.
7: The thing to know about Sarah is that she grew up poor, 40 miles outside of Wichita, Kansas. She said one of her chores growing up was quote-unquote slopping the hogs. She ultimately was able to scrape together enough money from 4 jobs and a scholarship to enter the University of Kansas, which was just a few hours up the road. But she told us that you can't overstate how far those two worlds feel from each other. The world she came from, of farmers and laborers who mistrust the systems that have ultimately failed them, and the world of people who live in cities who run those systems. And she says certain words, they have a different life in those two worlds.
15: But there are women who, as we speak, are living the tenets of feminism more strongly and

0: But so I mean, maybe just introduce yourself. Tell me who you are.
1: I'm Grandma Betty.
2: In talking with Sarah about this distance and about Dolly, she kept bringing up her grandma, and she's like, if you met my grandma, you'd know what I mean.
1: I'm a little nervous.
0: Oh, yeah, yeah, no, it's totally great. Good. This is great.
3: Your first time being interviewed by anybody other than me, yeah. I believe.
2: She totally didn't want to be interviewed. She did it, I think, as a favor to Sarah, and mostly because she loves Dolly.
1: I think that she sings like an angel.
2: In any case, Betty was born just a few months before Dolly Parton.
1: Well, I was born in 45, so...
0: What is this?
1: Well, that's an oldie.
2: She showed us pictures of her from 1967, the same year that Dolly did that interview you heard earlier.
4: I just made up my mind. That's what I wanted to do, and anything I ever made up my mind.
1: That's me.
5: And that's your beehive.
2: And in the pictures...
5: So you look just like Dolly.
1: My hair did.
0: Oh my God, that's
2: totally... It's identical. Betty told us she was a really rebellious kid growing up. She skipped school a lot. She got into fights, mostly with rich kids who bullied her and her cousins.
1: Oh yeah. I mean, that's the way that I dealt with things back then. You know, somebody give me any crap, you know, you shoot it right back, you know, walk away.
2: She told us about this one time when she was 17 and she was at home. And then her mom's ex-husband showed up.
1: He was drunk, of course. They had broken up, and he came to the house one night, and he was drinking, drunk. And I had already gone to bed, and I could hear him in there arguing. And he called my mother a pig. And I got out of the bed, and I went in there and said, don't call my mother a pig, ever. And I went back to the bedroom, and then... They continued to argue, and I heard him call her a pig again. And I got up and went in there and said, this is it. I picked up a cast iron skillet that had grease in it, and I whammed him upside the head and knocked him down. But he got up, and he staggered to the front porch, and then he fell off the porch, and that's how it happened, because he called my mother a pig, and I told him not to do that.
6: Wow, that's amazing.
7: Your laughter brings me sunshine every day is springtime.
8: My grandma grew up working on factory floors, waiting tables in diners on interstates and highways. And so, you know, she didn't take any lip.
2: Sarah says that her grandma was the person that all the women in the family would come to when they had problems. Nonetheless, by the time Betty was 30 years old, she'd been married 7 times. Most of those husbands had beaten or abused her. One had even shot her in the shoulder. Sarah told us about this one time when they were together, and her grandma kind of popped her jaw in and out, like clicked her jaw, and then said matter-of-factly,
8: that was a gift from one of my sweethearts.
0: Mm.
8: You know, it's heartbreaking to me to think about her enduring something like that, but I also kind of thought, like, what a bad bitch, you know? But as far as, you know, ever letting on, like, just by an inch that she had been hurt or had any sense of victimhood is like, no.
2: She said that was just totally taboo. But Sarah says there was always this one moment where she'd get to see what was happening underneath. It was when they'd be driving to the groceries and her grandma would pop in a cassette tape of Dolly Parton's Coat of Many Colors.
8: I just, like, never saw this woman crack. And that song, damn.
0: Can we play it?
8: Yeah.
0: Sure.
8: Okay.
2: We sat and listened to it in the living room.

0: someone gave us. Coat of Many Colors is, of course, about a little girl who is so proud of this coat that her mother sews for her from scraps. That's the only way that she's going to have warmth in the winter. She's proud of the coat. It's beautiful to her. And when she enters school, she is shamed for it.
1: And I'm making fun of me and my coat of many colors. My mama

0: Thanks. Sorry, guys.
1: No.
0: It just brings back so many memories.
1: What do you think of?
0: I think about my grandma sewing my dresses and, you know, kids making fun of it. And I think that's why I became such a badass, because, you know, it's hurtful when people make fun of you. And my way to react was knock the hell out of them, you know. Yeah. You're crying too. It's my story. Yeah.
2: When Grandma Betty would listen to Dolly's music, Dolly was singing the song she didn't have the space in her life to sing.
0: It's hailing outside.
3: Is it
1: hailing?
3: Oh, welcome to Kansas.
1: It's sunny and it's hailing?
3: That means well, we're a month away from tornado season.
2: And then towards the end of the interview, she surprised us and told us something else. She said that after her seventh husband died, Arnie, he was the one guy who treated her well, by the way. After he died, she decided to sell the farm. And then as she's packing up her stuff, moving all the things out.
0: And we had 50-gallon barrels that we burnt trash in.
3: And I think an old bathtub.
0: And I took my nylons and my tight-fitting bras and threw them in the barrel and threw a match.
2: She burned her bra.
1: Did you really?
0: I really did.
1: That's legit feminism then. Even that's by the book.
0: Yeah. That's the way it was. Hi, Charlie.
1: Oh, hello, Charlie. God, that is...
4: Charlie is Sarah's cat, and she sort of walked in to be like, okay, y'all, interview's over now. And as we were walking away, I kept thinking, clearly the lenses we have to see each other, the words that we use to describe each other, they're just not good enough.
2: And maybe Dolly moves in that space where those words fail.
5: My friends call me the Dolly Mama. You know, and I'm going to write a whole book on just sayings and just how to...
4: By the way, after our Kansas adventure, we went back to Dolly one more time. And I took that question that I asked her and reframed it in light of something that we had seen and that Sarah Smarsh had told us, that there are feminists in theory, but there are also the feminists in practice. And she puts you in that category.
5: That's me.
4: Like, it's about how you live.
5: Yes, that's a good way to say it. I think that's a good way of saying it. I live it. I work it. And I think there's power in it for me.

0: By the way, the idea that feminists burn their bras, total myth.
1: Didn't happen.
0: Never happened.
1: They almost did.
0: They
1: couldn't get the fire started, is that right?
0: No, it was they needed a permit to light the bra on fire, and they didn't have the permit.
1: Really?
0: And that's why they were like, oh, I guess we can't do that. So they just threw the bras in the trash. Never set it on fire.
1: Wow.
0: Grandma Betty's the only one.
1: Excellent.
0: I'm going to go burn bras right now.
1: Okay, I'm going to read the credits then. Dolly Parton's America was produced, written, and edited by me and Shima Oliai. Brought to you by Awesome Audio, that's OSM Audio, and WNYC Studios. We had production help from W. Harry Fortuna and original music from Alex Overington. And huge thanks to the folks at Sony for allowing us to use some of Dolly's early music. Thanks also to the Everett Corbin Collection at the Center for Popular Music. Special thanks to Lynn Sacco, Danny Nozell, Kyle McLean, Teresa Hughes, Randy Schmidt, Pat Walters, Lulu Miller, Susie Lechtenberg, and Soren Wheeler. And a very special thanks to my dad, Najee.
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5: What's it like to drive on the moon? This hour, a virtual lunar landscape complete with low gravity and lunar dirt. It's River to River from IPR News. I'm Ben Kiefer. First today, we listen back to a conversation from earlier this year with UI researchers who are reaching for the moon and beyond. We'll explore a realistic lunar rover simulator. Also, why UI physicists are studying white dwarf stars 200 light years away. Later in the hour, we launch our candidate series with Dave Dawson. He's the Democrat running in Iowa's 4th district. That's all just ahead. First, this news.
6: Live from NPR News in Washington, I'm Louise Schiavone. Jurors have found former gang member Dwayne Davis guilty of murder in orchestrating the 1996 killing of rap icon Tupac Shakur. Shakur was gunned down in a drive-by shooting near the Las Vegas Strip September 7, 1996, following a Mike Tyson boxing match at the MGM Grand Hotel. Reporter Steve Futterman was in the courtroom for the verdict.
7: As the verdict was announced, Dwayne Davis stood at the defense table. He showed little, if any, emotion. Earlier, jurors heard arguments from both sides. The prosecution saying that Dwayne Davis was out for revenge after his nephew had been assaulted by Shakur at the MGM Grand Hotel. The prosecution told jurors that Davis was hunting for Shakur. The defense argued that there was no proof that even though Davis has acknowledged involvement in the shootings, these were exaggerations, that he could not be believed. In the end, though, the jury did believe what Davis had said, and he has been found guilty. For NPR News, I'm Steve Futterman at the County Courthouse in Las Vegas.
6: The Supreme Court is allowing the Trump administration to continue with construction on a White House ballroom for now. NPR's Kerry Johnson reports the more than $300 million project represents a top priority for President Trump.
8: The Supreme Court did not address the underlying issue, whether the demolition of the East Wing and construction of a new ballroom is legal. Rather, the court majority says the National Trust for Historic Preservation likely has hasn't suffered a concrete injury that would allow it to sue to stop the project. Leaders of the CIA, the FBI, and the Director of National Intelligence filed court papers arguing any delay could hurt national security and make it harder to protect the president. Chief Justice John Roberts dissented, along with the court's three liberal justices. Roberts wrote the construction is likely unlawful because Congress has not approved it. He noted the White House is not just any building. Carrie Johnson, NPR News.
6: President Trump today stepped forward with a defense of data center construction across the U.S. In a social media post, the president said opponents could, quote, end up being backwards and poor. Data centers have become a key issue for voters in this year's midterm elections. Asked about it today, Vice President J.D. Vance told reporters,
9: I think probably 99% of the backlash to data centers has come in areas where building a data center means higher utility and higher electricity for the people on the ground. So I think what these companies have to do is take advantage of some of the federal deregulatory efforts that we've undertaken. If you build a data center, you should be putting power back into the grid, not taking it out. And if that is happening, I don't think the data centers are that controversial. It's when the utility bills get so much higher, that's when it's a real problem.
6: The president said that data centers will deliver lower taxes and more jobs. The Dow off 374 today. This is NPR. The Secretary of the Army, Dan Driscoll, is stepping down from his post after a year and a half on the job. That's according to a U.S. official not authorized to speak publicly. No reason was given for the change. Vice President J.D. Vance is a friend of Driscoll, but tensions between Driscoll and Defense Secretary Pete Hegseth have been reported. Soccer great Lionel Messi announced his retirement today from international soccer, saying he has nothing left to give and the time has come. John Bartlett reports.
10: Messi retires as Argentina's most capped player, the country's top scorer, and a World Cup winner with the national team in the 2022 tournament in Qatar. He originally retired from international soccer in 2016 before reversing his decision and continuing to play for La Albiceleste, as Argentina's national team are known, and ascended to near immortal status in his home country when he lifted the World Cup 6 years later, Argentina's first title since 1986. Messi won the Ballon d'Or, soccer's most coveted individual honour, a record 8 times, as well as dozens of trophies during his club career with Spanish giants Barcelona and French champions Paris Saint-Germain. 39-year-old Messi will continue to play for Inter Miami in Major League Soccer. For NPR News, I'm John Bartlett.
6: At the U.S. Open, tennis fourth seed Novak Djokovic lost in the first round of play Sunday. A clearly ill Djokovic lost in 5 sets to Mariana Nivone of Argentina. Carlos Alcaraz returned to the U.S. Open, taking his first game, showing no sign of the wrist problems that had sidelined him for months. I'm Luis Schiavone, NPR News.
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5: 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Thanks for listening. Enjoy the show. I'm Ben Kiefer, and today you're listening to an archive edition of our program. Iowa researchers are helping NASA prepare for the next generation of lunar exploration and also peering into extreme cosmic environments light years from our Earth. Today in the first part of the show, we'll explore two sort of groundbreaking space research projects happening at the University of Iowa. Later, in just a few minutes, I'll talk with astrophysicist Dustin Swarm. He'll take us 200 light years away to a binary star system where scientists are using a type of X-ray to study white dwarf stars and stellar explosions that help us measure the universe itself. That in just a few moments. But first, what's it like to drive on the moon?
12: researchers at the University of Iowa are finding out, using an advanced motion simulator, they've created a virtual lunar landscape complete with 1/6 gravity and lunar dirt. Why simulate lunar rover driving? Well, in order to help astronauts prepare for the unique challenges of navigating the moon's surface with that 1/6 gravity, the shifting shadows up there, the loose, fluffy terrain. Joining us to talk about this, Chris Schwartz, Director of Engineering and Modeling Research at the University of Iowa Driving Safety Research Institute. Chris, welcome to our studio. This is exciting.
13: Thank you, Ben.
12: So you've been at the Driving Safety Research Institute since the late 1990s, I understand. Describe what the simulator actually does. I've seen it. I haven't dared to be in it, but it's quite an impressive whole apparatus there. What does it look like?
13: It really is. It really is. It looks like a large dome that you can fit an entire car into, and the dome sits on a motion system that's made up of these hydraulic arms. And they can pitch and roll and tilt and go forward and backward. But then that is put on a larger motion system that's kind of dragged back and forth across a room about the size of a basketball court. And so the whole thing can create accelerations that you would feel in your vehicle. And that's the purpose of it, to make you feel what you're seeing.
12: Right. And you can go around curves. It feels like you're going around a curve or down a steep hill or accelerating or decelerating. You get all of that, and including, if you're like me and you're susceptible to motion sickness, you get some of that too.
13: You can. It's still amazing, but we can't do one-to-one for real life, and that's why you can might get motion sickness sometimes.
12: Okay. Walk us through what happened when NASA visited your facility last year and what inspired this lunar rover simulation and demonstration.
13: Oh, thank you. NASA did come to visit several months ago, and they wanted to take a look at what we had and kind of explore how it might meet some of their challenges that they're facing. And so we discussed a lot of those with lighting, like you talked about, and learning how to drive on the moon. But then coincidentally, several months later, we were working on a National Science Foundation project with some collaborators up at University of Wisconsin, and we were in our third year looking for an application to work on, and we both wanted to do something off-road, and we were both interested in lunar applications, so we decided to do driving on the moon for that project, and so we set up this demonstration. And we used their vehicle dynamics software to create a lunar environment where we could drive the Apollo rover on the surface of the moon in our simulator.
12: Mm-hmm. Okay, so this, to be clear, this may be used by NASA in the future. It is not officially part of the Artemis mission.
13: That's correct. It's not part of the Artemis mission, but it might potentially be used in the future.
12: Okay, let's talk about lunar driving challenges. The obvious one, the moon's gravity, I mentioned 1/6 of the Earth's. What does that do to driving? What do you have to take into account there? How do you simulate that?
13: Yeah. The software can easily do it. You just change the constant of gravity to lunar gravity, and that's it. Of course, we can't do that in real life, and so the feeling of gravity in the simulator is still Earth gravity. But by running the vehicle dynamics at lunar gravity, you get the extra bounciness.
12: Mm-hmm.
13: Just like you know that astronauts walking on the moon, they can jump high and
12: sure. They
13: go get more bouncy. That'll happen to the vehicle as well, mm-hmm. and that'll affect its handling as it sort of leaves the surface and the coefficient of friction gets less so that it slips around more. It feels like you're a little squirrely and you can't control the vehicle so well as it bounces. All of that stuff happens. We saw that.
12: And we've got the fluffy lunar surface in some cases.
13: Yeah, that's really interesting. Our colleague up in Wisconsin, Professor Negroot, that did simulations and demonstrated that, you know, it's not only the vehicle weight that is reduced, it's the effect of gravity on the lunar surface called regolith. And so on Earth, where you might drive on a sandy beach, it's still kind of compacted by gravity.
12: Mm-hmm.
13: On the moon, since you have less gravity, it would be fluffier and that'll have an effect on how it drives as well.
12: And I imagine if, you know, we've all been on gravel roads that are very dry, haven't been oiled recently, you get clouds of that. Major, without as much gravity, I imagine you can kick up a lot if you're going on a rover.
13: I only wish I had the ability to verify that in person, but
12: we could guess. Let's talk about the lighting conditions. I understand NASA is particularly interested in the moon's south pole lighting there, unlike anything on Earth. What makes it so challenging?
13: Oh, going to be a big challenge. Artemis is going to a different location than Apollo went to. They're going to the south pole of the moon. And the sun never rises or sets there. It always sits about 1 degree over the horizon.
12: Always dark.
13: No, it's the sun is very low in the sky, and it'll cast long shadows. Mm-hmm. And just like the sun on Earth takes about a year to move on the horizon, you know, it rises in a different place every day. Mm-hmm. On the moon, that'll take about a month. And the sun will actually move about 12 and a half degrees every day. So that, combined with the fact that the moon has no atmosphere, the sun will cast very, very long shadows. And the shadows are darker than anything that you've ever experienced on Earth. And then stepping out of the shadows into the sunlight will be brighter than anything you've ever experienced on Earth, enough to blind you. And so, there are adaptations for adapting to seeing in the dark will be useless, because they might be switching from dark to light every minute or two as they drive.
12: So evolution gave us our pupils expand, get smaller and larger. Yeah. We adapt to light on Earth.
13: Yeah.
12: But you're saying the spectrum is much wider.
13: The
12: darker is darker, the lighter is lighter.
13: Right. And so the kind of research we do in our simulator involves human factors problems, like, you know, reading displays in your car. And so how do you design a display for your rover or your spacesuit that will work in both of those extremes? And how do you, you know, help the astronauts to navigate in the rover when the entire terrain might look different every day because of the shadows?
12: I understand there are two different rover models under study, an open cab, like we remember from the Apollo missions, and a fully enclosed version. What's the difference there? Are there trade-offs?
13: Yeah, sure. There are trade-offs. The enclosed version that's being developed can be pressurized so that astronauts may not have to wear their suits inside of it. It'll also have controlled, you know, environment and controlled lighting. So that'll take care of some of those lighting challenges that I mentioned. Mm-hmm. But the open cab rover will be like the Apollo rover that people might know. The astronauts will be in their suits and they'll just hop in and they'll be able to go on their merry way. It's lighter, of course, and perhaps more mobile. But the missions will probably be shorter in an open cab rover than they could be in a closed cab rover.
12: Mm-hmm. Okay. If you've just joined us, Chris Schwartz is with us this part of the program, Director of Engineering Modeling and Research at the University of Iowa Driving Safety Research Institute, talking about a simulator for a lunar rover. Are there other technical systems affected by the lunar environment that we haven't mentioned?
13: Probably.
12: Yeah. What I understand from our conversation so far is that you can simulate different gravity conditions, but you can't verify how realistic it is, right? Is that a fair way of putting it?
13: It is a fair way of putting it, because we can do simulations in lunar gravity, but when we try to do a drive on Earth, whether it be in a simulator or taking a rover prototype out into the desert, you still are under the effect of Earth gravity. We can't get away from that with testing.
12: Mm-hmm. Where are you with this simulation, and what's the timeline forward for it possibly being used by NASA?
13: Oh, wow. So the NSF project that was done under has now ended after 3 years of work. And we have this capability now to use the software that Professor Negroot up at Wisconsin has been working on. And so we have a capability. What remains is to see where it might fit into NASA's timeline and their budget. Their budget, as you might imagine, has to be very focused right now on completing this mission. Artemis 2 is already scheduled to take off, you know, as early as Sunday. Mm-hmm. And then the actual moon landing, hopefully in 2028. I don't know. I kind of think a rover will not be involved in that first landing, but I don't know for sure.
12: There's no rover planned as part of the Artemis mission?
13: I'm not 100% sure, but I don't think so necessarily. It might be, you know, later on. So maybe early next decade we might see rovers on the moon.
12: Okay. Chris Schwartz is with us. We're going to take a short break. He's with the University of Iowa Driving Safety Research Institute, and we're talking about a fascinating bit of research that he's involved with, simulating lunar rover driving to help future astronauts navigate the moon's challenging terrain. We'll have a few more minutes with Chris in just a moment. When we come back, I want to have Chris talk about a bigger picture. This is a concept of called the of a digital ecosystem for moon missions. A digital ecosystem. What could that be about? We'll find out from Chris Schwartz when we return. And then after that, we travel only 200 light years away from Earth to hear about some more space research from an Iowa researcher. Wow. Exciting first part of our program. We'll be back in just a moment. I'm Ben Kiefer. It's River to River from IPR News.
14: Good evening. Thanks for tuning in to IPR News. Today's programming comes from sustaining members, including RW in Madrid, Catherine from Brooklyn, and Clark in Iowa City, who says, "Keep up the great work." 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Partly cloudy overnight with a low of 74 degrees. Continued hot tomorrow. 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
12: You're listening to an archive edition of River to River. I'm Ben Kiefer with Chris Schwartz, Director of Engineering and Modeling Research at the University of Iowa Driving Safety Research Institute, continuing our conversation about the simulation of lunar rover driving. This to help future astronauts navigate the moon's challenging terrain here. Let's talk about something called the digital ecosystem for moon missions. Chris, what is it?
13: Yeah. So when we go back to the moon over the next several years, we'll be building a real ecosystem with the habitat, the rovers, other robots that go around. And in order to ensure that all that stuff is going to work together, because it's all being built by different contractors, they all will have simulations of their own. And here on Earth, in the years that precede the actual travel to the moon, we can put all those simulations into a digital ecosystem, like a digital sandbox. And there they can make sure that the systems that they've created can talk to one another using the same protocols. Some of them may actually have to physically mate with one another somehow, like a docking, and they can do those simulations. And so we can make sure that we don't have stupid problems like somebody used inches and somebody used centimeters, you know. Mm-hmm. We can get all that stuff worked out. Mm-hmm. And that's the digital ecosystem.
12: Mm. So sort of a digital twin on Earth, as much as it can be a twin. There will be some differences. We can't, I mean, unless you want to go in one of what are these hyperbolic planes or whatever you do to make sure to simulate, to be weightless while yeah. you're in the Earth's atmosphere is what I want to say.
13: Right.
12: Unless you want to do that, you can't experience weightlessness. Right. But you can go underwater, right? That gives you a sense of weightlessness.
13: Yeah, no, that's a model for weightlessness, but yeah. no model is perfect. The digital twin idea is really interesting and takes it even a step further, Ben. So a digital ecosystem that, as I've explained it, sounds like a prototyping method, but actually these models and these simulations can run throughout the life cycle of the real thing on the moon. The simulation will be running in the background, and it can then make predictions to help the astronauts, maybe give them warnings about a maintenance issue, warnings about rolling over the rover or something.
12: Mm-hmm.
13: And at the same time, the actual hardware on the moon will be collecting sensor data that'll go back into the models and make them more accurate over time. And those things working together is what is really called a digital twin.
12: Mm. It occurs to me, you know, at the beginning, the question was, what is it like to drive on the moon?
13: Mm-hmm.
12: And, you know, water is a close simulation, and mm-hmm. astronauts often train in mm-hmm. pools. So when we kind of imagine what it might be like, if you had a rover on the seabed, it might in many ways be similar, right? Or not? There's low gravity there.
13: There is low gravity, but there's very high pressure. So I don't know. I can see similarities and differences.
12: All right.
13: It's an interesting idea.
12: All right. We'll have to put off my second career as an engineer like you are, because I'm not lining it up too well. Thank you very much. Chris Schwartz, Director of Engineering and Modeling Research at the University of Iowa's Driving Safety Research Institute. Fascinating work, Chris. We'll check back in with you. Thanks for coming in.
13: Thank you so much.
12: It's River to River from IPR News. I'm Ben Kiefer. First part of this program, Iowa space research, our focus. Well, let's move from simulating lunar rover driving to the study of white dwarf stars 200 light years from Earth. Joining me now in the studio, Dustin Swarm. He is the NASA Nancy Grace Roman Technology Fellow and Assistant Professor of Physics and Astronomy at the University of Iowa. Dustin, I'm so happy I got that mouthful out. I'm so happy to have you in the studio.
17: It's a long title, but thank you for having me.
12: All right. You work in high-energy astrophysics. For those who aren't physicists, what does that mean? Why is it important? Just layman's terms?
17: Yeah. So high-energy astrophysicists like me are interested in studying astrophysical phenomena that involve kind of the extremes of physics. So whether that's really hot gas, really powerful magnetic fields, or really dense material with strong gravitational fields. And we use high-energy photons to study these phenomena. So specifically X-rays and gamma rays. And I do X-ray and gamma ray astrophysics.
12: Okay, and you study if I understand this right, the corpses of stars.
17: Yeah.
12: That's quite an evocative phrase. What are these objects? White dwarfs are kind of corpses.
17: Or they are kind of corpses.
12: Are they on their deathbed, or are they already gone?
17: Well, they've already gone, but that doesn't mean that they are no longer interesting. And so, yeah, I'm kind of most interested in stars after they've been doing their normal star stuff. So if we think about our star, in the center of our star is powered by nuclear fusion. And as it lives, more and more material in the core is fused into heavier and heavier elements.
12: Eventually gets used up.
17: Yeah. At some point, it reaches a state where it can't fuse more material. And in billions of years, our sun will puff up to a much more massive scale, enveloping Earth. We won't be around to worry about that. But eventually, it will leave behind its core that is no longer fusing, and it's mm-hmm. just kind of radiatively cooling down, and we call that a white dwarf. Now, if you look at more massive stars, the more massive the star, the faster it lives and the harder it dies. Mm. And they leave behind more compact remnants, such as, specifically neutron stars or black holes. People are pretty interested in black holes. Those are like the most compact object. But I look at the other end, the least compact are white dwarfs. But they're also the most common, what we predict them to be the most common, because there are more stars in the mass range similar to our sun than there are extremely massive stars that would result in a black hole.
12: Mm-hmm. Okay, you've been studying a binary star system called X-Hydra. Is that the name of it?
17: Yeah, we say EX-Hydra.
12: EX-Hydra. Long ways away. Tell us about why study this star system?
17: Yeah, so thinking again to our sun, it is the only star in its neighborhood. However, it's fairly common for stars to be born near another star. And when they are gravitationally bound to one another, we call those, if there's two, a binary system. Mm-hmm. So I am particularly interested in white dwarfs that are pulling matter from a nearby star. We call that accretion. And a specific subclass of white dwarf star that is pulling matter from a nearby companion is called a cataclysmic variable. And EX Hydrae is an example of a cataclysmic variable. And so these are interesting objects because the white dwarf is sort of, if we're thinking of it as a corpse, it's sort of a zombie corpse because it's in, if we're anthropomorphizing the star, it is eating material from its neighbor. And so as that material falls onto the white dwarf, it encounters, it goes through a strong shock because it's supersonically falling. And when it passes through that shock, it's heated to hundreds of millions of degrees. And that hot gas creates X-rays and produces X-rays. And so we can observe these with X-ray telescopes.
12: Mm-hmm. Okay. And what has your research thus far revealed? I mean, you're in search of answers to questions. What are the questions and what are your hypotheses so far?
17: Yeah, so one of the questions that we have when we're studying cataclysmic variables is at what height does that gas, or at what distance from the white dwarf are those X-rays produced? We have traditionally used X-ray telescopes that give us information about the light energy when it arrives at the detector and where on the detector it lands. We incorporated observations from a new telescope called IXPE, the Imaging X-ray Polarimetry Explorer, a joint NASA and Italian Space Agency mission that was launched in 2021. IXPE is as the name suggests, a polarimetry telescope. So it has all that information of photon energy, timing, location, and how the light is polarized. And so looking at that extra dimension of information helps us to test our hypotheses about where the X-rays are produced in that hot gas.
12: Mm-hmm. You study the polarization of light. You've mentioned that. Does that have anything to do with polarized sunglasses?
17: It does. So polarized sunglasses work by blocking light that is polarized in a certain direction. So when I say polarized, some of the listeners may be familiar with this idea of the wave-particle duality of light. Some physical properties are better explained as a wave. Some are better explained as a particle. Polarization is one of those wave-like properties. So a photon is oscillating magnetic and electric fields. And the way that those fields are oscillating or wiggling is the polarization. Mm. Now, when light reflects off a surface, it is imparted a specific polarization based on its trajectory and the in relation to the surface that it's reflected off to. So if you're out on a lake and you have light that's reflecting off the surface of the lake, it's wiggling, the electric field is wiggling or polarized in a very specific way. And so polarized sunglasses work to reduce the glare by blocking light that is wiggling in that specific way.
12: That's why you can see better.
17: That's why you can see better, exactly. Mm-hmm.
12: Okay, Dustin, your research, I understand, may shed light on a type of super NOVA, which astronomers use as standard, I guess, yardsticks to measure cosmic distances. Tell us about that.
17: Yeah, so we're talking about type 1A supernovae. So a supernova is a big explosion of a stellar remnant. And we know that something that's interesting about type 1A supernovae is that regardless of the supernova, they evolve with similar characteristics. And so they're useful in allowing us to measure distance from ourselves to an object, which is hard to do. You can think of optical illusions where something might seem really small. You can't really tell if something is small and close to you or big and really far away. Mm-hmm. And so looking at something like a type 1A supernova can help us break that degeneracy or figure out how close are we to the object. And we don't really know what systems become type 1A supernovae, but we think that they, at least a portion of them, are accreting white dwarf systems like EX Hydrae.
12: Mm. There's a flagship mission called the Nancy Grace Roman Space Telescope launching soon?
17: Yes, hopefully later this year in the fall, but theoretically no later than May 2027.
12: How is this different than, well, we've heard so much about the James Webb Space Telescope?
17: So the Nancy Grace Roman Telescope has some similarities. It's looking at infrared light. Just like the James Webb Space Telescope. And it is what we call a flagship mission. So this is a major investment, a large observatory that is meant to answer a wide range of astrophysical questions. A difference between the Roman Space Telescope and the James Webb Space Telescope is that Roman is really focused on survey. Mm-hmm. So it has a field of view that it's over 100 times the size of the Hubble Space Telescope and the James Webb Space Telescope, so it can see a lot wider field of view than...
12: Why named Nancy Grace Roman?
17: So Nancy Grace Roman was a very important astronomer and also one of the first female executives in NASA, and she's known as the mother of Hubble, so she played a pivotal role in the planning of the Hubble Space Telescope. And so the observatory is named in her honor to honor the legacy of astrophysics missions that she helped kickstart.
12: My guest this time, astrophysicist Dustin Swarm of the University of Iowa. Last few minutes here, I want to get into those, I don't know if you love it, I'm sure you get it from your students all the time, the kind of the big questions, because that's really fascinating when you're not into the nitty-gritty of astrophysics. When you were, what is the future of our sun right now? Because you said it will expand. And how does our sun, this star closest to us, compare with other stars, suns?
17: Yeah, so our star is a fairly common type of star. And it's a... Oh, I think it is a type G star. Okay. I might be wrong on that.
12: Don't test me.
17: Yeah. But it is a common type of star, and it's a fairly mundane mass category. The fact that it is so common is a really powerful tool for us to study our star. Then we can infer properties about the broader stellar population that we see. The way that it will evolve is that it'll go through what's called a red giant phase. So if the listeners are familiar with the constellation Orion and the star Betelgeuse that seems reddish, that is a red giant star. So as the star puffs up, it gets bigger and bigger and redder. So it cools off, but it's also larger and brighter. And eventually the material at the outer portion of the atmosphere will be no longer gravitationally bound to the star, and the photon pressure from the light produced in the core will just puff away that atmosphere.
12: And everything on the Earth will be gone, and perhaps by that time, you said billions of years?
17: Yeah, it'll be billions
12: of years. perhaps by that time, humans will have escaped this solar system.
17: Sure.
12: Right? That would be our only savior, right?
17: I suppose so, yes.
12: In the final minute, Dustin, what excites you most about this field you're working in heading into the next decade?
17: I think that we are on the cusp of some really interesting discoveries. We have some amazing observatories coming online that are collecting massive amounts of data. So the we just talked about the Roman Space Telescope. Mm-hmm. There's an observatory, a ground-based observatory, just recently commissioned called the Vera Rubin Observatory. Between those two observatories, they will produce several orders of magnitude more astronomical science data than has been collected throughout the human history. Our tools are becoming more and more powerful, and it is a ripe field for making new discoveries about how the universe works.
12: And Dustin, you're still quite a young man as I peer across the table at you. By the time you're as old as I am, boy, we will be in, you know, decades into the future, we will be really a lot more informed about the way our universe works.
17: Hope so, yes. We hope the continued investment in science discovery sky's the limit.
12: An investment in educated brains
17: exactly.
12: Like yourself and your colleagues, and also the funding for the NASA projects, others projects.
17: Yes, it really empowers transformational science.
12: Thank you very much. Dustin Swarm is the NASA Nancy Grace Roman Technology Fellow and Assistant Professor of Physics and Astronomy at the University of Iowa. It's River to River from IPR News.
14: 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Well, 31 counties in South Central and Southeast Iowa are under a heat advisory through 7 p.m. Wednesday. That's because temperatures are going to be in the 90s through at least Saturday, 74 overnight, 94 tomorrow with plenty of sunshine, 93 on Wednesday, 91 on Thursday with a chance of rain. It's IPR.
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12: It's River to River from IPR News. I'm Ben Kiefer. Iowa's 4th Congressional District is one of the reddest in the country. Republicans have held the seat since it was created in 2010, and it's currently rated solid Republican by the Cook Political Report. Well, this year the seat is open. If you remember, Representative Randy Feenstra, the incumbent, gave it up to run for governor. He lost that primary. And my guest for this part of the program is the Democrat hoping to flip it. Dave Dawson is a longtime Woodbury County prosecutor and former two-term state representative from Lawton. He's running against Republican Chris McGowan. This is the first interview in our candidate series ahead of the November 3rd midterms, and we'll let you know that we've reached out to candidates in Iowa's congressional and gubernatorial races ahead of the midterms. We're in the process of scheduling an interview with Dave Dawson's Republican opponent, Chris McGowan. I spoke with Dave Dawson last Friday. Dave Dawson, welcome to River to River.
0: Thank you so much for having me today. I appreciate the opportunity to speak with your viewers.
12: You're a former prosecutor running in one of the most Republican districts in the country. Why take this on? What's the core case you're making to voters in the 4th District?
0: Well, I am currently working as a prosecutor. I haven't given up my day job. I've been a prosecutor for 19 years, and I specialize in child abuse cases. And my career has been about public service, and I think we need more public servants working to fix Washington, D.C., because right now it's not really working for the people of Northwest Iowa. We've had stagnant wages, increased costs, and out-of-control healthcare expenditures that are not making it easier for people to get by, regardless of whether they live in a town or out in the country.
12: Mm-hmm. Let's dig into the Medicaid and rural health care issues that you've raised. You've called for reversing the Medicaid cuts in last year's federal tax and spending package, warned about rural hospitals closing. Walk us through what you're actually proposing, and especially what's at stake for those hospitals, those rural hospitals in the district, you think?
0: Iowa's 4th Congressional District is one of the most rural districts in the United States, and disproportionately rural Iowans, about 24% of them rely on the Medicaid system. Oftentimes they're involved in the agricultural industry that does not necessarily provide an employer-based healthcare system. So oftentimes low-income individuals rely on the Medicaid system to have access to any healthcare. And so that means that hospitals in rural areas disproportionately rely on the funding. Although no hospitals have yet closed in the 4th Congressional District, cuts of the magnitude that were implemented last year of over $900 billion to the Medicaid funding is over 10% of the federal budget. So it will definitely impact rural hospitals and nursing homes with regards to their ability to provide adequate staffing levels, and could result in further closures of clinics and maternal health facilities in the district, making it more difficult for people to access care close to home. So I think it's important that we reinstate that funding before it takes full effect at the end of this year and the beginning of next year.
12: Mm-hmm. I wonder if you've talked with people out on the campaign trail who are even aware of the Medicaid cuts, or perhaps have been affected by the Medicaid cuts.
0: There are several people who have been affected by the Medicaid cuts already. As people continue to close down, there have been several health clinics, especially maternal health clinics in Western Iowa, that have closed as a result of anticipating these cuts coming into effect. But largely, the Medicaid system impacts not only low-income individuals, it also affects pregnant women. Up to 40% of Iowa's births are covered by Medicaid. It also affects people with disabilities, and I've served for 10 years on a board where we provide services to individuals with intellectual disabilities and rely on Medicaid for their primary funding source. It also affects seniors who are in long-term care facilities who have no other way to pay for the care that they need to make sure that they can live in their community. Because when people are elderly, we want to make sure that they are well taken care of. So these cuts could be devastating to rural Iowa.
12: Mm-hmm. And so your hope here, should you gain office and represent the 4th District of Iowa in this policy here, I guess if you were elected, it would probably most definitely be a blue wave that we had seen in the results here. And then this would have to be, these Medicaid cuts would have to be reversed by Congress. Is that what you're thinking?
0: Absolutely. I believe Congress should be standing up and trying to fix problems and address the concerns of their constituents, and not just voting with their party line. That's not something I did when I was in the state legislature. I worked together with Republicans, Democrats, and whoever came to me with concerns and wanted to fix problems on behalf of my constituents. That's who I've been as a public servant. I don't care your party background. In my job as a prosecutor, I want to make sure I'm doing justice on behalf of victims, and I want to make sure I do my best to serve all of my constituents in the 4th District should I be elected.
12: Mm-hmm. You mentioned your time serving in the Iowa House, two terms, I believe. Can you give us an example of something you actually got done across party lines?
0: Absolutely. I worked with a Republican representative, Ken Reiser. He's no longer in the legislature. And we came together to work on an issue that came to the attention of me through one of my constituents. One of my constituents that I met while I was canvassing, going door to door, had brought this issue to my attention. She had a child in her family that had tragically been killed as a result of the acts of a caretaker. And at that time in the state of Iowa, there was not a mandatory minimum prison term for individuals who had committed such a crime. And I thought with the resulting death of a child, there should be. So I worked with him to pass a bill into law that now in Iowa, there is a mandatory minimum for the intentional child endangerment where children die as a result of the acts of a caretaker. And that is something I was very proud of. It passed through the Iowa House unanimously, passed the Senate, was signed into law by Governor Branstad. And when it arrived on his desk, Representative Reiser and I were the lead co-sponsors, Democrat and Republican, and that almost never happens in the Iowa legislature today. It passed House File 2064 back in 2016, my last year in the House.
1: If you just joined us, Dave Dawson, my guest, in an interview recorded last week, a Democrat. He's the Democratic Party candidate in Iowa's 4th Congressional District. Dave, you've built a chunk of your platform around congressional term limits, also banning stock trading by members of Congress, and a lobby moratorium. Go into these in a little bit more detail and explain why you make those part of the centerpiece of why you're running rather than farm policy or health care alone.
0: Yes, health care and farm policy are definite priorities of mine, but I believe if we want to make real changes to address health care policy and improving farm policy and actually getting a long-term farm bill passed,

0: stocks because you should not be profiteering off of the votes that you make in Congress. You should be there to serve your constituents, not to make money for yourself or your family. We also support that moratorium of up to 5 years so that former members of Congress can't turn around and become lobbyists immediately so that their new employer enriches themselves off of favors from their friends in Congress. We also support overturning the Supreme Court decision in Citizens United to get rid of corporate PAC money that is dark money that is influencing our politics negatively and having far too much influence on members of Congress. And finally, we also support implementing a mandatory code of judicial conduct for the U.S. Supreme Court so that they have to follow the same rules that any other judge does. They should be held accountable and be subject to removal when they have conflicts of interest on cases, and that should just be the standard routine. All the judges I've ever appeared in front of have had to follow those standards of ethics, and the U.S. Supreme Court shouldn't be an exception to the rule.
1: Mm-hmm. Dave, from what you know, does your opponent differ with you on those 5 points for cleaning up Congress?
0: My opponent has taken very few public positions on any issues. I do know that he's been endorsed by Donald Trump, and I don't think Donald Trump has come out in favor of any of those issues. The one issue I do know that he did sign on to a pledge to support congressional term limits, but as far as the rest of them, I'm not aware that he has joined those. And I know that he is receiving corporate PAC money in his campaign, and I have pledged not to take any corporate PAC money in my campaign.
1: And as I mentioned at the beginning, Iowa Public Radio News is working to arrange an interview like this with your opponent, Chris McGowan. You've gone out of your way to avoid attacking him. You've known him for a good number of years. Is that a genuine sort of something that fits in with your governing philosophy should you be elected to Congress, or perhaps a campaign calculation in a red district?
0: Right. No, I've always been that way. When I was in the Iowa legislature before, I wanted to get things done. I wasn't there to be an attack dog and just be a partisan and talk about partisan issues and, say negative things about my opponents. I wanted to make sure that I was working hard to do the best that I could. Over the last 10 years since I left the Iowa legislature, I really had never planned to get back into running for office because I never wanted to be a career politician. But I think over the last decade, we've seen, a degradation of our system. And we need people who want to stand up for decency, for ethics, and for the rule of law. And as a prosecutor for nearly 20 years, those things are important to me. And they should be important to everybody who wants to serve in Congress. They should want to uphold themselves to a higher standard. So being somebody who doesn't talk negatively about people on the other side just because you have policy differences should be the goal of what you want in your elected officials.
1: Your opponent McGowan has run on a Trump First platform, as you noted. He has the president's endorsement. Where else do you draw your sharpest contrast with him, if not just in tone, but where do you see the sharpest differences?
0: I think there are other differences. I am clearly opposed to the unconstitutional tariffs that the president imposed for the last year. The Supreme Court agreed that it was a tax imposed upon the public that was not authorized by Congress and shouldn't be in place. And while large corporations who were paying the import taxes on those tariffs are getting refunds, none of the consumers who had to pay higher prices are getting any of those refunds as costs continue to rise. I'm also opposed to the unconstitutional war that's going on in Iran. It's been in place now for 6 months. And under the War Powers Act, Congress should be taking a vote to authorize it after 60 days. Congress has not expressly authorized this war to continue, so it should be brought to an end. When we shouldn't be spending billions of dollars overseas in an area that's costing American lives, not making America safer, and driving up fuel, fertilizer, and diesel prices, making our economy much more difficult, when we could be spending those billions of dollars here at home to make healthcare more affordable and accessible to more people.
1: Dave, I believe you ran for Iowa Senate in 2018, lost in that bid. What did you learn from that race that perhaps you're applying to this race.
0: Yes, after 2 terms in the Iowa House, I had stepped away from politics. But in 2018, I was quite upset that the direction of the legislature had turned after I had been out of the legislature for 2 years. At that time, the Republicans had voted to strip collective bargaining rights from public employees. And as a public employee and longtime union member, I thought

0: that was unfair that they had done that to people who wanted to be public servants. I also thought it was unfair that they had made changes to workers' compensation law, making people who were injured on the job due to no fault of their own harder to collect unemployment benefits. And they'd also voted to strip the rights of counties and cities to provide a higher minimum wage. And those three legislative changes drove me to want to run again. But I was also running because I had a good friend from Sioux City who was running for the House seat, while I was running for a Senate seat that was the House and the Senate. We worked together to try and make changes and elect people who were, you know, willing to stand up for working families. So we didn't think our Republican opponents that year were people who were standing up for working families. So we wanted to draw contrasts in that election. We knew it was a tough race, just like I know this 4th district race is a tough race for a Democrat to win. In that race, I worked hard and I overperformed the previous Democratic ticket from 2016 that had run in that area by 8 percentage points. And I didn't have a big budget and I didn't have a lot of money. Tried to do my best to learn directly from the voters what their concerns and issues were.
1: Mm-hmm. Since that 2018 Iowa Senate bid, the district has changed. What is that change about who you need to reach, Dave?
0: Yes, back in 2018, J.D. Shulton ran for 4th Congressional District. At that time, it had 39 counties. It has been redistricted since, and there's now only 36 counties. But yes, we did pick up the southwest corner of the state, including Council Bluffs and Pottawatomie. And although the district has changed, it's largely the same. It's a northwest Iowa area, primarily an ag economy, manufacturing area, lots of small towns and small schools. So although the district has changed in makeup a little bit, the people in that district are genuinely the same, and they are concerned about the direction of the country like they were in 2018. And I think people want something different out of their next congressional representative. They want somebody who shows up, actually listens to them. I'm the only person in this race that has held 36 public town halls in all 36 counties to get to know the issues and talk to people. And I've had Democrats, Republicans, and independents at those town halls and trying to learn what they want, because it shouldn't just be about what I want. It should be about what the people in the district need and think Congress should be doing different to help make their lives easier.
1: Dave Dawson, finally, if you don't flip this seat, the 4th District, what does a successful campaign look like to you, short of that?
0: I think Iowa has the potential to make changes this year. You know, Donald Trump won the state of Iowa in 2024 by 13 percentage points over his Democratic opponent. And recent polls have showed that Rob Sand is leading in statewide polls, sometimes by up to 4 to 5%. So if we're flipping a district from 13 percentage points to possibly 4 points the other direction, this seat can be won. You know, my past Democratic challenger J.D. Shulton came within 3 percentage points of winning against Steve King in 2018. And I think this seat can be won this year. Those last 3 percentage points can be captured in a year when people are ready for a change in the direction of our country. And it's an open seat. There's not an incumbent, and it's always easier to win an open seat than to beat a long-term incumbent.
1: Dave Dawson, Democratic Party candidate for Iowa's 4th Congressional District. Dave, thank you for this conversation.
0: Thank you so much for your time, and thanks. I hope we'll have good feedback from this interview and be in touch again.
1: All right. Today's program produced by Danny Gear. Technical support from Nev Kelly. I'm Ben Kiefer. Thanks for joining us. 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
4: When politicians talk about America's working class, they often mean blue-collar workers without college degrees. 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
8: Live from NPR News in Washington, I'm Louise Schiavone. The Secretary of the Army, Dan Driscoll, has resigned, according to a U.S. official not authorized to speak publicly. NPR's Quill Lawrence reports that Driscoll's departure leaves several key Army posts empty.
9: Dan Driscoll is a third-generation Army veteran who saw combat in Iraq and later attended Yale Law School, where he befriended a classmate who is now Vice President J.D. Vance. Driscoll became the youngest ever Secretary of the Army at 38 when he took the post last year. He pushed to modernize military acquisitions and adapt to drone warfare. In an unusual move, Driscoll took a senior role in White House negotiations to end the war in Ukraine. When Secretary of Defense Pete Hegseth accidentally leaked details of military operations early in President Trump's second term, Driscoll was seen as a potential replacement to head the Pentagon. But Hegseth stayed and increasingly clashed with Driscoll over the firings of several high-ranking Army officials. Quill Lawrence, NPR News.
8: Amazon faces a new federal lawsuit over the company's advertising prices. It's the third suit brought by the Federal Trade Commission, this time focusing on how the tech company has treated brands and sellers who pay for the ads. NPR's Alina Selyuk reports.
10: The Federal Trade Commission in 22 states are suing Amazon. They allege that the company made tens of billions of dollars over 7 years by misleading brands and sellers. The lawsuit argues Amazon, quote, secretly and systemically overcharged advertisers. And note that Amazon is among NPR's financial supporters. Specifically, the FTC focuses on the special auctions that Amazon uses to set advertising prices for what shoppers see as sponsored listings. The FTC alleges that Amazon manipulated the bidding to push up the prices. Amazon, in response, says the lawsuit fundamentally misrepresents how its advertising works and says its platform has, in fact, saved advertisers billions of dollars. Alina Selyuk, NPR News, Washington.
8: Stocks fell in the last trading day of August while oil prices rose amid renewed tensions in Iran. But as NPR's Rafael Nam reports, stocks still posted gains for the month.
11: A U.S. attack against two Iranian rocket launchers in the Strait of Hormuz marked the first U.S. strike against Iran in several weeks. And after the flare-up, Trump warned, quote, "We are going to hit them hard." The Dow Jones promptly fell over 370 points, while the S&P and the Nasdaq also declined. Meanwhile, Brent, the global benchmark for oil prices, rose above $90 at one point before slightly paring back. That said, all three major stock indexes still posted monthly gains in August, in part after companies reported good earnings. The earnings have given some confidence to investors, though renewed tensions in the Middle East pose a big risk. Rafael Nam, NPR News.
8: This is NPR News in Washington. In New York City, the Metropolitan Museum of Art has canceled an exhibit featuring British designer John Galliano's work over past anti-Semitic remarks. Jeff London has more.
12: It was to be a 9-month-long celebration of Galliano's designs by the Met's Costume Institute, with Galliano the honored guest at the Met Gala to kick it off. But the disapproval was immediate and fierce. Galliano was convicted of an anti-Semitic hate crime in a French court in 2011 after two incidents at a bar in Paris and a video which circulated where he said, "I love Hitler," among other remarks. He was fired from Dior and underwent rehab. The Met's director, Max Hollein, said, quote, "Following thoughtful discussions with John Galliano, we have together decided not to proceed with the exhibition." For NPR News, I'm Jeff London in New York.
8: Rescue crews searching the Grand Canyon have found at least two bodies, and more than a dozen others remain missing after a Saturday flash flood event near Bright Angel Canyon. The disaster struck near popular lodges and camping areas. Dozens of people were evacuated. Several structures, utilities, and infrastructure, including footbridges, were destroyed. At the same time, forecasters are now advising that more flooding is possible. Officials barred tourists from staying at lodges and hotels inside Grand Canyon National Park and issued emergency water restrictions for year-round residents as the only water pipeline into the canyon was damaged. I'm Louise Schiavone, NPR News.
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16: This is On Point. I'm Meghna Chakrabarty. Coketown, England. A town of machinery and chimneys. A town of red brick, or of brick that would have been red if the smoke and ashes had allowed it. Well, Coketown is a creation of Charles Dickens in his 1854 book, Hard Times. It's actually one of my favorite Dickens books. And he didn't have to look far for inspiration, because hundreds of Coketowns were very real in mid-19th century Britain. But it took Dickens's special genius to give us what I think is one of the most evocative descriptions of working-class life in the Industrial Revolution. He writes, quote, "Coketown was vast piles of buildings where the piston of the steam engine worked monotonously up and down like the head of an elephant in a state of melancholy madness. It contained several large streets, all very like one another, and many small streets, still more like one another, inhabited by people equally like one another, who all went in and out at the same hours, with the same sound, upon the same pavements, to do the same work, and to whom every day was the same as yesterday and tomorrow," end quote. Well, the concept of the working class has been inextricably tied to industry ever since its first usage more than 100 years before Dickens wrote Hard Times. In 1757, a guy with the wonderful name Malachi Postlethwaite — he was real, not a Dickens creation — well, Malachi published the term working class in his Universal Dictionary of Trade and Commerce. And he used it to describe a new category of people who were not subsistence farmers. They weren't artisans or journeymen, and they certainly were not landed gentry or the aristocracy. As the Industrial Revolution produced a bewildering number of changes, it also produced an entirely new class. And I think it's actually really important that the term comes from England and all the strictures of the British class system that it imposed. The working class had nothing to sell but their labor. And industrialists were eager to buy up that labor brutally and in bulk. Well, here we are, 2.5 centuries later, and I'd say our common understanding of the term working class in the United States maybe hasn't changed all that much. Physical labor, not ownership. A college degree maybe isn't part of the picture. On Point listener Lori in Olympia, Washington, describes her working class life this way.
17: From the time I was 8 or 9, I was working in berry fields, picking berries. I worked in a garment factory when I was going to high school. No one sent any of the women in my family to college. So I worked in telecommunications outside climbing poles for 26 years. My last 4 years in telecommunications was in construction. I worked by the hour. We could work Monday through Saturday, scheduled Saturdays with a Wednesday or Thursday off. Every day when I got home, I was dirty and sweaty.
16: Well, that's very real in Lori's life and for millions of other Americans. But these days, I wonder, if it was the new economic reality of 18th century Britain that gave rise to the term working class, maybe the economic realities of 21st century America should cause us to expand that definition. Obviously, I am far, far, far, far from the first person to ask this. And in fact, I cannot resist. All the way back in 1980, the late and immortally great Dolly Parton sang

0: They just use your mind, not just your physical labor anymore. It's all taken and no given. All you can do is just barely get by. Like On Point listener Zach, who holds a master's degree in Lakeview, New York.
1: I'm a first-generation college student. I've still had to resort to working low-paying jobs. I've had to work jobs that, you know, make it hard for me to make ends meet. And looking up the definition of working class, I'm not so sure that manual labor is an accurate definition of it. You know, I'm running for office, Erie County Legislature, and the people that I come across who are struggling, you know, a lot of them have degrees and just can't find good jobs. I would expand the definition to include people who have to deal with the day-to-day struggles that American life provides.
0: Don't get me wrong. Working class will always imply labor of some kind, and a lot of the time it's going to be that physical, manual labor that we've historically thought about. But now, should we be thinking of the American working class not simply as labor, but as a broader, more basic state of being? What if we defined working class as anyone who has to work in whatever kind of job that might be, to materially survive from month to month or even day to day? If we did that, how would that change what we expect from the politicians who claim to govern for America's working people? Well, I'm going to put that question to Catherine Ann Edwards. She's a labor economist. She's also an opinion writer at Bloomberg and host of the Optimist Economy podcast. And she posts on TikTok, Instagram, and YouTube as Keds Economist. And she's written a lot about this exact same question and joins us from Houston, Texas. Catherine, welcome to On Point.
2: Thank you so much for having me.
0: You know, I'm going to get distracted for a second. Keds Economist? The first thing that comes to mind is the shoes. That's not what you're talking about.
2: And I'll know I've made it in the world when they sue me for copyright infringement. Like, that's okay. That'll be my biggest marker of success is when there's a lawsuit filed from the actual Keds. Keds is a nickname, Catherine Edwards, okay. Keds. And I didn't know when I started out picking a Twitter handle 8 years ago that I would end up having so many followers. But yeah, there's going to be an injunction and it's going to be a great day.
0: I got you.
2: It means I made it.
0: Clearly you're too young because immediately I saw Keds and I was like, girl, I'm back in middle school. This is great. Okay. So back to the more serious matter at hand. I wanted to go through that long sort of historical introduction here because I do actually think it's important to talk about when we think about who the working class is today, to discuss for a second that this emerged from a really pivotal point, I would say a change point, not just in Britain, but in all of human history, when we talk about the Industrial Revolution and this emergence of an entirely new class of people. I mean, give us your two cents on that.
2: What I think is so fascinating about Postlethwaite's original definition is that working class, in some ways, has become the remainder category. Well, you're not an artisanal class. You're not a shopkeeper. You're not an owner of factories. You're not a subsistence farmer. You're not an independent farmer. You're everybody who's left are the people that have to work. And it really does seem like a catch-all category for the remainder. And over the course of the 2.5 centuries since he wrote that, there have been many definitions of the working class, many people who have identified with it, but it often comes down to, I'm not, at least in certain terms, I'm not the thing above me. Mm-hmm. And especially in the U.S. today, what I'm really struck by of this expanded identification with the working class is that it's so much a function of feeling like I'm not middle class.
0: Oh, interesting. And of course, how we define middle class in America. We'll talk about that in a few minutes, because you're exactly right. It's that that space that in between, or the border, the mental border in between. But there's also sort of an important point to make in terms of the emergence of the working class in the Industrial Revolution also dovetails with this, again, the concept of labor versus capital, right? Because as I said in the introduction, you know, we were talking about a group of people, not just in Britain, but in other countries at the time, who all they had to, quote unquote, sell was their labor. And I think that labor versus capital distinction becomes ever sharper with subsequent generations.
2: Yes, and that they sold it in a market. The labor market is a fundamental part of the working class. We've had lots of people who had nothing to give but their labor, but they weren't often compensated for it monetarily, right? We had serfdom and fiefdoms. We had landed gentry who had people renting and working on their farms, and they only had their labor to give. They didn't own anything, but they were not paid wages for the work that they did.
0: So having the emergence of a labor market, well, that would imply that then this is a class of people who, I'm not sure I could claim this in, 18th and 19th century Britain, but ostensibly if they were part of a market, they should have some kind of then economic power.
2: Depending on their stance in the market. Yeah, power shifts within the market. Within a labor market, across a labor market, in different parts of the labor market, some people in the labor market can be quite powerful, even if they're workers, and some are very powerless in the market.
0: Mm-hmm. Okay, so we have this huge civilizational change with the Industrial Revolution, and interestingly also the continuance of massive income inequality. Although the Industrial Revolution also, to be fair, brought along some positive changes for humanity I don't think we would have without it. But let's fast forward now to the working, quote-unquote, working class in the United States. In the 30 seconds or so we have before our first break, Catherine, is there any formal definition of working class, whether it be in the census, for the Bureau of Labor Statistics, anywhere?
2: Not that I'm aware of.
0: Yeah, me neither. And why do you think that is?
2: I think because it's the same reason why you don't have a fixed definition of the middle class. There's lots of room for how people see themselves versus how, people respond to their economic situation, whether that's a response of feeling empowered, of feeling powerless, and knowing that that can vary across people.
0: Okay. Well, Catherine Ann Edwards is with us today. She's a labor economist and host of the Optimist Economy podcast. And we're talking about, well, what is the common definition of working class in America today, and whether we should expand that definition. And if we did, what would that mean for the policies that we hope politicians and lawmakers would pass on behalf of America's working people? So we'll be back. This is On Point.

0: sometimes there's just like fun little stories that like are interesting. I've grown up listening to Iowa Public Radio. 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You can learn a lot of stuff. You can find out what's happening in the world. 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
3: You're back with On Point. I'm Meghna Chakrabarty, and Catherine Ann Edwards is with us today. She's a labor economist, host of the Optimist Economy podcast, and also an opinion writer at Bloomberg. And we're talking about whether it's time for all of us, this whole country, to expand what our common definition of the working class is. For example, here's Bob. He's in Mashpee, Massachusetts, and he told us he considers himself or considered himself working class in the early part of his career. And he has 2 distinct ways of defining it.
4: First, do you shower before you go to work or do you shower after you come home from work? The second was the level of wages. If it was below poverty level or close to just above minimum wage, I figured that was working class, so that would include waitressing, early clerical work, delivery men, and the like.
3: So, Catherine, I mean, I'm not going to ask you what your specific definition of working class is just yet, but more broadly, how do you think when it's, you know, when the working class is talked about, whether it's Americans amongst themselves or, you know, in the media or in politics, what's the, you know, what are we presuming that is?
5: I mean, I think it really depends on whether or not you're having a political conversation or not.
3: Mm-hmm.
5: Because the politics of the working class, especially, you know, in the current era, is very much about this litmus test for Democrats in primaries and general elections, this kind of fabled loss of the white working class male that happened, you know, 2 generations ago, and how Democrats need to win them if they're going to win. And so every election, every candidate, every primary, it all gets framed around what a certain set of white people are doing in the ballot box.
3: Can I just stop you right there? Because I think you made such an important point, and I really want to point, we in the media under the microscope here, because I think too often we just use the shorthand of working class, right? I mean, that's like, it's everywhere. I'm not perfect by any means, but I try when I say that phrase to specify whether I mean working people in general or, as you said, white working class males. Because when we think about Americans who have to work just to get by, I mean, that includes vast, vast numbers of people of color, right? And but their voting patterns historically have been different than the, you know, the past 20, 30 years of white working class males.
5: Yes, and I think there's it's white men who don't have a college degree as a voting block. They are of outsized importance. And you, again, like, not to be too harsh on the media, but I mean, you could just
3: read
5: the news anytime over the past 10 years. And I mean, it is like they are the only group of voters in the U.S. Mm-hmm. And then, you know, occasionally people of Hispanic origin, but they have such an intense focus politically that I think the economics behind what is the working class and what is the policy that they need. The issue I often take with this white working class male is, one, it conflates it with blue collar, mm-hmm. which typically excludes women. And so you kind of de facto just drop women who work in industries that wouldn't necessarily be blue collar, because they're doing things like childcare, or they're in the service sector, or they're your waitress, they're bringing you food, they're seating you at a table. They're kind of excluded from the blue collar definition that we casually conflate with white working class male. And then, of course, the second problem is that politicians, I'm not trying to say that they don't act in good faith, but they might not always be that good at designing economic policy, because the conversation about blue collar work that we don't have in the country in as large degrees as we used to becomes, well, I'll be the one to recreate the past for you. Mm-hmm. I'll be the one to bring back manufacturing jobs. I'll be the one to you know, get more factories into rural Ohio. And it's a very disingenuous conversation, because whatever you think about manufacturing production in the United States, if you close your eyes and think about what a factory looks like in 50 years, there aren't many people inside. Mm-hmm. I mean, factory and production employment has been going in one direction, you know, since the 1920s. And that's to rely less on labor and more on machines. And it's been called lots of things. It's some version of automation. But there is this mythology that we can somehow recreate 1950s America and have lots of good jobs for people who don't have a college degree, but that this somehow relies on manufacturing employment. And that conversation is embedded into so much of our political coverage.
3: Yeah.
5: And I think it's both wrong to exclude lots of people who are working from political attention. And then, of course, it's wrong to give attention to people and then sell them a false bill of goods.
3: Yeah. You know, even if we weren't going to expand the definition of working class beyond people who really have to do a lot of physical labor, which I think we should, but even if we weren't, you're exactly right. It's when we think about manufacturing jobs, it still privileges a very narrow slice of the kinds of physical labor that are done today. We had a show a couple of weeks ago where our guest said he thinks we need to expand working class. He wasn't very broad in his expansion, but he said, you know, to, for example, a lot of people in healthcare, home health aides, who are doing incredibly physical work, but they have not been historically considered part of the working class because it wasn't factory work.
5: Yes, and I think we have given the idea of blue collar working on the line in a production setting this privilege of, like, this is the working class. And even if you were to say actually working class jobs are physical jobs, you know, childcare is a physical mm-hmm. job. Healthcare is a physical job. But if you were to, that's extending, I would say, maybe a skill and feature definition of working class, that still excludes a lot of people who economically are in the same place. But then we would say, like, well, you don't use your hands, so you're not working class.
3: Yeah.
5: I think the need to exclude people from the definition has consequences because of how we talk about policy and how we think about designing policy. And if I don't think, you know, one of the lowest paid jobs in our economy is hostess,
3: mm-hmm.
5: right? The person that walks you back to your table. All right, well, she's not in a factory. She's probably a woman. She's overwhelmingly going to be a person of color. And she doesn't, you know, lift things. She doesn't carry things. She just walks back and forth in a small space. But because she's not working class, we don't, you know, care about her policy or her voting or things like that. I worry about what's to gain in our economic and political discourse by deciding she doesn't count.
3: Yeah. Okay. So that brings me to the second the second part of the issue here. So it's not just a particular type of work, but more broadly speaking, in 21st century America, I think we're fundamentally, as you said, we're talking about income and the ability to get by. So let's listen to Howard Turner. He's in Elkhart, Indiana, and he has been in the working class. He self-identifies as having been in the working class his whole life, and specifically a subcategory of that, he says.
6: I consider myself poor working class because my income normally is right around my cost of living. My paycheck is above my cost of living because I ended my health insurance for the rest of the year because I could not afford health insurance, because that put me even to or below what my paycheck was.
3: So, Catherine, Howard and the many other On Point listeners who shared their stories with us, I think they get right to what I would argue is what should be the common definition of working class in America now. And tell me if you think this is too expansive, but it's anyone who has to work because in order to survive, literally survive, to put a roof over their heads, to eat, and that the have to work part is defined by a precarity that if they did not work, that maybe even just next week they wouldn't have some of those things, food, shelter, etc. It's an income question. I mean, what would you think about that?
5: You know, I would attach, I think there are, okay, so I think we're doing great. People have to work. People have to work makes them working class. I like that it's simple. It's easy to access and understand. I think the have to work to survive encapsulates, as you say, a sense of precarity that goes beyond, I think people would take issue with the idea that someone, say a couple, they pull down $300,000 a year. They have to work to make their mortgage, but they live in a house, you know, they live in a 6-bedroom house. And they have to work to pay their bills, but, you know, they make plenty of money. And there's no sense of, sure, their life is vulnerable, but they also got $1 million in their 401ks if anything goes really wrong. Right. So I think that there is a positionality to the working class that is removed from, you know, some degree of comfort, from some degree of asset holding, of having the, you know, the big goods like a house that they can afford. I think there's something to wedge into that sense of precarity to get at the people who feel like they can't make it. The other part that I think we could do is to wedge in on the quality of job. Mm. I mean, it's one thing if you have to work. You have like a really nice, cushy job with great health and great benefits. You've never really struggled to pay for things. That doesn't mean you spend all the time, but you're fine. I think there's a job quality metric that is at the heart of the working class because there's some type of lack of respect, lack of dignity, lack of safety that makes you feel like you aren't middle class. I mean, I said this earlier, but I do think part of being working class in the U.S. is being not middle class, of not feeling like you've achieved this storybook middle class American life.
3: Mm, okay, so there was a lot there. The dignity part we're going to get back to, but you also got to something else, which is I'll rephrase it a little and tell me if I got this all wrong. But you know, my sense is that the American dream, to put it bluntly, has always been about having the ability and opportunity to not just get by, but to get ahead. And that many, many people in this country today feel that the best hope they have is to just get by. And the question now, though, is, well, at what income level do people feel like they're just getting by? And this is where it actually gets pretty controversial, Catherine, because you brought this point up. Like, if you're earning $300,000 a year, but you have a house whose mortgage, like, consumes most of that money, are you working class? Or because you have the house, do you have a pretty big asset that makes you an asset, part of the asset-owning class? Well, we talked to Christina. She's a single mom in the Atlanta area, and she works as a compliance manager for a transportation company in Atlanta. And we're just using her first name in order to protect her and her family's privacy. And she told us that she has a college degree, and she makes around $98,000 a year, but she still feels financially squeezed.
7: I'm doing okay in the sense that my bills are paid. We have food most of the time. You know, sometimes where the pantries are a little bit bare. We're making ends meet, but thinking about future planning for my daughter who is 14, thinking about college, you know, in the near future, it's a little overwhelming. So I'd say that I have a lot of anxiety with finances, especially because it's like if the rug gets pulled out, we're on the streets. So that's what I worry about.
3: By the way, I said that Christina makes $98,000 a year. You might think that's a lot, but in the metro Atlanta area, the median income, according to the most recent census data, is $92,000 a year. That's median. And Christina doesn't have any student loans. She told us she worked through college. She pays $1,700 a month in rent for what she calls a, quote, crappy apartment. After that and her utility bills, she says she usually has around $200 to $300 left from her paycheck for things like gas and groceries.
7: My power bill between 2025 and 2026 has gone up 100% with the same usage. I've, you know, reached out to the landlord, I've reached out to the power company, and there's, you know, nothing that they can do. And for somebody like me, you know, the change from $98 to $220 a month is like a huge impact. So it has been pretty common for me to just go do Uber Eats on a Saturday and make, you know, an extra $120 just so I can use it for gas to get to my main job. I just keep thinking that I shouldn't be working this hard and having to do all this.
3: Christina says she's been feeling the sting with grocery prices too.
7: I was, you know, shopping at, here we have Publix and Kroger. Those are kind of like the higher end grocery stores. Then I was like, this is getting too expensive. So I downgraded to Walmart, and then Walmart's prices got a little more expensive. So we downgraded to Aldi. And now with all the meat prices and also the issues with the FDA and their food regulation, that makes me nervous. So we're mostly vegetarian, and I've tried to get my grocery budget down to around $75 to $100 a week, which is extremely low. But again, to accommodate for the unpredictability of everything else, I kind of needed to make an adjustment that I could control.
3: So with those bills and expenses, Christina rarely has anything left over each month. But she does have a 401k, and most of her savings are in that retirement account through work, which she says she feels lucky to have. However, she did have to dip into her 401k recently for an $1,800 car repair.
7: I mean, I want to retire one day. I don't want to work forever. you know, it feels like, but am I just going to have to keep pulling out of that? Like, is that really going to be my savings account? I don't think that's what it's meant to be.
3: So all in all, Christina tells us that she does consider herself working class.
7: When I look around at my neighbors, right, because I think you can judge based on where you live and your lifestyle. Like my neighbor upstairs, it's a family from Guatemala, and the father is a painter. Next to me is an officer in the Air Force. And his family. Across from me is a guy that owns another construction company. So I would say, because I'm surrounded by the working class, yeah, absolutely, I am. I always thought when I made it to X amount, I would be fine. And what's been so frustrating for me is as I've been growing in my career, the cost of living has skyrocketed. I just don't know how much longer people like me and people who make less than me, because I acknowledge like I make, you know, a decent income, but I often think of my neighbors and my coworkers who don't, and how are they making it right now? I just feel like we're at a breaking point soon.
3: Okay, Catherine, is Christina part of America's working class?
5: She absolutely nailed it. The notion that we want to cling to as Americans is that there is some dollar amount that once we earn it, we're fine. And we have this almost like, you know, security blanket that once we make a certain income or once we do a certain thing, we'll be okay economically. And there is no level of income in the U.S. that most people will reach that will actually get them economic security, because they are faced with an overwhelming number of market failures in the delivery of key goods and services.
3: There's no level of income?
5: I think that the level of income that a lot of people could reach. I mean, if you still hear about people who pull down $500,000, but their mortgage is so much, they've got kids in childcare, they've got kids in college, and their out of pocket is through. Now, maybe they have a 401k, but I don't think that that makes them working class. I think that the definition or thinking about what makes someone working class is helping people view broader economic issues for which income is not a protection.
3: Yeah. Okay. So, Catherine Ann Edwards, you've said something that I want to pick up on the other side of the break in terms of not only how Americans see themselves, but how we see each other, because that gets us back to the political question of who are the members of America's working class. So we'll be back. This is On Point.

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7: You're back with On Point. I'm Meghna Chakrabarty, and Catherine Ann Edwards is with us today. She's a labor economist, and we're talking about whether it's time to expand the definition of America's working class. And so, Catherine, you know, the story we heard earlier from Christina is definitely will ring true to millions of people. But I got to say, I also can hear in my mind lots of other people saying, hey, hang on for a second. Christina earns $98,000 a year. She almost earns $100,000 a year. She's close to six figures. Now, you know, she lives in an expensive city in the Atlanta metro area, but maybe her being a member of the working class has less to do with the specifics of her labor and more to do with choices, right? Like folks might say, well, Christina could move somewhere else where it's cheaper. She could rein in her expenses. She could sort of change what her lifestyle is. But, an income of $98,000 with also a 401k, by no sensible definition, could mean the kind of precarity that it seems that we're talking about, that perceived or I should say real or perceived, that truly should define working people in America. Like, she could just move somewhere else and not be working class.
8: Well, wages are a function of local labor markets, so if she moved somewhere cheaper, she'd probably make less money. So two things. The first is, you know, yeah, tales all this time. There's nothing like blaming people for economic struggles because it must be their fault. I've often thought that there's a degree of self-preservation there, that if you can blame people for struggling, that means that your economic fate is entirely in your hands. And so if you're fine, it's because you did it all. And if they're not fine, it's because they messed it all up. And that really undercuts what we know about where economic insecurity comes from, broader macroeconomic trends, you know, things that happen in various industries over time. So I know the personal finance sector loves to sell that, like, there's just one product or one trick to make you have a secure life, but that does not play out in real time. The trick is to have a better economy and better economic policy, which is out of the control of most people. Mm-hmm. Well, the second thing I want to get at is, you know, when you think about working class, I think there's four ways to arrive at a definition. The first way is the one that we kind of discarded immediately of what politicians say. Well, the world's an easier place to understand if you don't listen to them in the first place. So it's not just about whether or not the Democrats are going to get a certain share of white male voters in elections. So let's discard that one. Then you have the three that are left. I think one of those is job quality and content, which is kind of at this, like, the guy from Massachusetts, like, do you shower at the end of the day or the beginning of the day? You know, when do you need to clean off? That there's a physical aspect to jobs. And, of course, the danger there, as we mentioned earlier, is that you exclude people who aren't necessarily in a physical job but are in a low-quality job. Mm-hmm. And not all low-quality jobs are physical. So if you think of working class as a job quality metric, that's one way to arrive at a definition.
7: Well, quality meaning what?
8: Quality like Do you have a paid sick day? Do you know your shift more than a week in advance? Are you in an industry that has high levels of wage theft, of being told to like clock out and then finish sweeping or finish doing something? Do you get paid holidays?
7: Yeah. I just wanted to clarify that, because sometimes people might walk away thinking, oh, well, quality meaning like, is it a job where you found your bliss? But that is not at all what you're talking about.
8: No, I mean, really tangible measures of the job offers wage and non-wage benefits that would denote that it's easy to keep. One way to think of job quality is easy. It's easy to keep. There are lots of jobs that are hard to keep because the schedule and the way that the work is assigned is so punishing.
7: Got it. Okay, so that's the third way. Yeah, the third way. Go ahead.
8: Yeah, so the second way, I think, is just pure pay, which is really tempting to say, like, well, there's some level that you're making it in America, and then you're not working class anymore because you've hit some income level. And then I think the third way, the one that seems to be expanding in the current economic conditions, is this idea of security.
7: Yeah.
8: Where it's not really about the quality of the job. Maybe my job is fine, and maybe the pay is okay, but I cannot purchase a good economic life. I can't purchase rent and utilities and food and healthcare and childcare or my college tuition for my kids and have money to save. So these three definitions are related, but you're going to have people that, you know, in terms of this massive Venn diagram of working class, you're going to have people that aren't in every circle.
7: Yeah.
8: But there is a notion, I think, that's very American, as it reflects the middle class, that people feel working class when they cannot afford their life anymore. And there's lots of different lives that people need to afford based on where they live and their family situation. But if you can't afford your life, you feel working class. If you make low money, you feel working class. If you're in a terrible job where you're treated like dirt, you feel working class. I think the point of bringing people together in an identity, which this is the whole world's nail when you're a hammer for a labor economist, is how to enact economic policy to address each of these kind of avenues towards working class identification. How do we actually improve their lives, whether or not they're the people in the bad jobs, the people not making that much money, or the people who maybe have an okay job but can't afford electricity?
7: Yeah. You know, I actually I agree with what you said, but I'm going to play the foil here a little bit, Catherine, because when you say we're talking about when people feel like they cannot afford their life, the reason why I want to focus on that is because, you know, we started by saying, and I think rightly, that in the media and in politics, when we deploy the phrase working class, we're talking about this narrow subset of white, non-college educated men. But on the other end of the extreme, there are politicians out there right now who are so radically expanding what they believe the working class are that it basically could include just about every, if not, well, most, if not every American. And here's the example I'm going to point to. It's New York's Mayor Zoran Mamdani. In a July interview from this year, so just a little bit ago, with the New York Times, host Lulu Garcia Navarro asked Mayor Mamdani to give his definition of the working class. And here's their exchange.
9: I think if you have to work to pay your bills, I think that that is one definition of being a part of the working class.
10: So that's everyone with a W-2? Is that kind of...
9: 1099s too. I'm less interested...
10: So someone making $250,000 a year is working class?
9: I mean, I haven't sat at home and asked myself where it starts and stops. What I would say is for those who are working to try and afford the basic dignities of life and aren't able to do so, I think that that is also a working class. And oftentimes we're asked of how we divide this country. I think there's only one majority in this country. It's the working class.
10: That just doesn't ring true to me.
9: What do you think?
10: It's less what I think and more that it just seems politically, if you're saying everyone is the working class or anyone that gets a salary is the working class, yes, that opens up your tent. But practically speaking, we are divided by income, and especially if you want to tax people, where you draw those lines matters.
9: Well, I've drawn it at about $1 million a year.
10: Okay. So anyone under $1 million a year in income is working class?
9: That's not what I'm saying. I'm just saying in terms of the practicality when it comes to fiscal policy.
7: So Catherine Ann Edwards, what do you think Mamdani is trying to say there? Because on the one hand, he was like, anyone who has to work is working class, but if you earn over $1 million, you're not. And then she said, well, if you're earning a little less than $1 million, are you working class? He was like, no, that's not what I'm saying. So, I mean, I think this is where to your point earlier, turning back to how this is used, the phrase is used politically, really matters.
8: Oh, I think he was trying to say that this isn't a good question and I'm trying really hard not to dignify it. I think he was trying to say, like, why do I, like, it's such a trap, right? Like, you're in the most expensive city in the country. You've got housing issues that people across the U.S. would completely fail to understand. So put a dollar amount on it to alienate those people. Like, I think he was just trying to get around a question that had no benefit in answering to say, like, well, why don't you say something on the record that'll make you sound ridiculous?

0: because it's a stupid question, but because, no, you know, maybe his answer isn't actually going to play well with a lot of people. I think he does think that if you earn six figures or more, yes, in the world or in the nation's most expensive city, you are working class. And that doesn't actually ring true, as Lulu said, to a lot of folks.
1: If I said stupid, then I take it back, because that's not a word I like to use. I think that the point that she was pushing him on was the dollar amount.
0: Mm-hmm.
1: And I think that having to name a dollar amount to say above or below this, you are or are not working class, does not speak to people's economic realities.
0: Okay.
1: Like Christina, who called in from Atlanta to say, you know, maybe I'm kissing six figures, but I have to go drive to afford, I have to drive to afford gas. Make that make sense.
0: Yeah.
1: Right. I think that the dollar amount and trying to find this definition of, like, here's what Mom Donnie says the dollar amount is not fruitful, because it's still a means of erasing people's economic realities, that there are people who could need help even if they have a high salary. There are people that could be fine, but their salary isn't that high. I don't know. I guess I just don't know what we would gain by having a dollar amount that has, like, the little, like, and Mamdani said, this stamp on it for the economic policy that Americans need, which is to have basic dignity on the job, to have enough money to afford their life, and to attack that problem from every angle, no matter who it hits.
0: Yeah, I agree with you on that. And I think it's fair to say that for as long as, again, when politicians talk about the working class, until fairly recently, they have meant that smaller subset that we discussed. And because of that, there has been kind of an open animosity amongst the political class, or the Republican political class at least, and actually a fair number of Democrats, to passing policies that would help the broader world of working Americans. I mean, I think that's kind of the direction that you were headed earlier.
1: Well, all right. So this is, I think, step back, step way back, and think about U.S. economic history over the past 150 years, right? Really since our Industrial Revolution. We move in economic eras, broadly defined, that are conservative and then liberal and then conservative again. And you can think of the really first big conservative era was through the Gilded Age and up to the Great Depression. Bitter repression of unionization, almost no policies to help or protect workers on the job or give them any sense of power, you know, very much a tax structure that and a power structure that favored the wealthiest, that favored the concentration of power. And we started to chip away at it, but it was a relatively conservative era. And then the pendulum kind of switches. And between the 1930s and the 1970s, we have a broadly liberal economic era. That's not to say we only elected liberals. That's not to say we never did a conservative thing. But it's just we had a relatively liberal era. We had expansions of the social safety net, expansions of regulations in the labor market and other key markets. And then since the 1980s, we have been in a fairly conservative economic era that puts markets over people, that puts deregulation over mm-hmm. regulation, and whose favored economic policy is a tax cut. This century, we have had $14 trillion of tax cuts. Keep in mind, when conservatives are talking about the status quo, that they have to be on the defense, because we are living in their economic era. We are living in an era in which the idea that we would raise the minimum wage, that we would give all workers a bump in overtime or just raise the tipped minimum wage, is a non-starter. We're going to put a little bonus in the tax system for a certain set of tipped workers, as long as they're not living with too high earning of a partner, to say that we helped the working class. But we're not helping the working class.
0: I would actually,
1: because we're not passing labor law.
0: I'm going to jump in here and say I would also hold Democrats to account on this point, because looking at the presidency of Bill Clinton, when we had like massive welfare reform, I mean, that, looking back, was not necessarily favorable to the working poor of America already. And
1: to end cash help for them. Yeah. I mean, but I think this kind of speaks to the notion of a conservative era, that even liberal leaders in a conservative era are going to do conservative things, just like conservative leaders in liberal eras did pretty liberal things. I think that we put a lot of emphasis on looking at who exactly is in office and whether or not there's an R&D next to their name.
0: Right.
1: But when you step back, this is a very conservative era. And I think one of the tensions that the working class definition embodies is this era is going to come to an end, because it is not working for so many people.
0: It's not sustainable for the democracy, I'd say.
1: It's not. So here's my like quippy little anecdote about the next economic era. I testified in front of Congress this

0: spring about the One Big Beautiful Bill Act. And it was in front of the House Ways and Means Tax Subcommittee. So this is the committee, Republican-led, that wrote the One Big Beautiful Bill Act. And I was the lone Democratic witness. And 2 or 3 days before the hearing, I get the hearing title and notification. And it says, like, something about the working families tax cut. And I go into, like, a state of pure panic. And I email the Dem staff. And I'm like, y'all, what are they talking about? I've been preparing for weeks about, like, the One Big Beautiful Bill. And he said, oh, calm down. They're trying to rename the One Big Beautiful Bill Act as the Working Families Tax Cut Act because it's polling so horribly. And I was like, well, I think that tells you everything you could ever need to know about how much tax cuts actually help the working class. If it's an afterthought rebrand, it's not a good policy.
1: So that we have a minute left, and I wish we had so much more, Catherine, because it makes me wonder. I think I'm going to land at a place where I believe that, yes, America's working class is so much larger than we talk about in the media or in politics. That is a truth. And to your point, the economy as it currently is is going to bring this the conservative economic era, as you're saying, to an end, because people cannot live with such precarity, and we're talking about tens and hundreds of millions of people. But the folks who could potentially make the policy changes, those lawmakers, I think, what encouragement do they have to actually expand their vision of what the working class is to make those policy changes? I'm not sure I see that they have that encouragement.
0: Oh, yeah, that politicians are responding to their constituencies really well. I mean, that's, again, tale as old as time. I think the point to keep in mind when we have these conversations about the working class is that we would not have them if people felt more secure.
1: Yeah.
0: You would not have people who make six figures saying, I've got to conclude that I'm working class because my life is so hard. That is a performance of our current economy and economic conditions. And if you don't feel like you're making it, you know, we need to change who's in the chair.
1: Well, Catherine Ann Edwards, she's a labor economist and opinion writer at Bloomberg, host of the Optimist Economy podcast, and also posts on TikTok, Instagram, and YouTube as Ked's Economist. It has been such a thrill talking with you, Catherine. Thank you so very much.
0: Thank you for having me.
1: I'm Meghna Chakrabarty. This is On Point.

0: This is Fresh Air. I'm Tanya Mosley. Think about how much of your life you spend on hold. Filling out the same information on government forms over and over, maybe waiting at the DMV, the pharmacy, or the polls, sometimes for hours, even as technology has made nearly everything else faster. My guest, journalist Annie Lowry, has a name for what all of this waiting means. She calls it the time tax, the hours we lose to paperwork, phone calls, appointments, and lines, trying to obtain benefits we qualify for and exercise rights guaranteed to us. Annie argues in her new book that this isn't simply bureaucratic dysfunction. Sometimes making a system difficult is the point. And the people charged the most are often those with the least amount of time and the fewest resources to spare. Poor people, the sick, and the disabled. And right now, this tax is climbing. New paperwork and work requirements have already cut more than 3.5 million Americans from food assistance, and the numbers are still growing. Annie Lowry is a staff writer at The Atlantic, where she covers economic policy. Her first book, Give People Money, is about universal basic income. Her new book is The Time Tax, How the Government Wastes Our Time and How to Fix It. Annie Lowry, welcome back to Fresh Air.
1: I am so excited to be back.
0: And I'm excited to talk with you, and we're going to try to get through this conversation without you or I becoming enraged, because what you lay out here is completely frustrating, and it's more than frustrating. It impacts people's daily lives. You have spent nearly two decades reporting on economic policy, so you also understand how these systems work. But when did all of this stop looking like an unavoidable fact of life and really started looking like a tax?
1: I remember shortly after I had moved to Washington, D.C., I was a young reporter meeting a group of homeless veterans. And they were not only unhoused, but they were unsheltered, right? And I'm not saying that the benefits that we provide to veterans who have obviously sacrificed so much for our country are sufficient. However, they are there. The VA has its own programs. We have an entire government department, a huge government department. And these folks, they just couldn't manage to make it work. They couldn't get to the VA. They couldn't get the paperwork together. They just had so many stresses and strains in their life. They were so focused on, where am I going to sleep? Where's my next meal coming from? They had psychiatric issues in some cases. And I've just thought about that experience so many times, because since then, I've met so many people. When dealing with the government, when dealing with the DMV, when dealing with the IRS, when dealing with any other alphabet soup agency. And I think that once you start thinking about these administrative burdens, you start to see it everywhere.
0: You were actually seriously ill for a significant time during your reporting and writing of this book. You actually were on the show to talk a little bit about it, your condition, on the show before. And anyone who has had to navigate doctors and hospitals, insurance, that kind of stuff, they understand what you are talking about. But how much of this book was written from inside of that machine for you personally?
1: A tremendous amount of it. So it took me about 5 years of near constant physical discomfort to get diagnosed. I have a rare degenerative disease that normally doesn't occur in people as young as I was when I was diagnosed with it. So it's only like 50,000 people across the country have it. And dealing with doctors through the process of getting diagnosed, dealing with all of the insurance forms, the short-term disability, the workplace accommodations, at the same time as I had a job, I was working on a book, I had kids, I had life. It was excruciating. And I really think that whether it's dealing with the government or dealing with the insurance system, the health system, which I think is so government regulated, and government is such a big player that we should really kind of see it as all being one big part of the same system. You know, I felt very lucky to be able to do it. And I know that that luck came in part because I have a supportive partner. I have parents who are healthy, who are willing to help. I had a really flexible employer that wanted me to figure things out. A lot of people don't have that. I was very well resourced.
0: I'm very interested in you talking a little bit more about why all of this is particularly a tax. Define time tax the way you would maybe someone at a barbecue.
1: Absolutely. So this is called administrative burden. And what administrative burden is the experience of bureaucracy, not in terms of the system or the paperwork or the bureaucrats, but the end user. So how much time, how much effort, how much emotional strain, you know, how much do you have to give up to, you know, receive something that you're trying to either purchase or obtain or a right that you're supposed to have? And I really saw this as a tax because there's this understanding that, you know, with the government, we should be getting what's ours. And maybe it shouldn't always be really easy to get what's ours, but, you know, you should have to go through the steps. And I think that we don't see these things as being purposeful, modifiable, rooted in things like sexism and racism in some cases. And so, yeah, the time tax, what is it taking from you to get that thing?
0: Mm-hmm. Which government programs do you see as having the worst time tax issues?
1: I would highlight two. So the IRS, we actually have a good calculation of how much time it takes people to do their federal taxes each year, because the government collects data on it, where it doesn't really collect data on time taxes, administrative burdens, and other programs because it's not required to. So the average American spends 12 to 13 hours doing their taxes, and it costs mm-hmm. them $290.
0: Mm-hmm.
1: That number, in a lot of other countries, is zero. Zero hours, $0. And then I think that if you are looking at the programs that are targeted at the most at-risk Americans, Supplemental Security Income, which is used by very low-income seniors with disabilities, TANF, or cash welfare, which is used by very low-income, primarily mothers of small children, WIC, which is a nutrition mm-hmm. support program that is also used by quite low-income mothers and their kids, they tend to come with really significant time burdens. And there, I think that there's this just tremendous needlessness. So SSI, for instance, it makes these folks comply with a asset test, right? So how much exact money is in your bank account? Or, you know, do you have any little pockets saved away somewhere? And it has such strict income limits that, like, your neighbor giving you some cash or your kid putting a $100 bill in your Christmas stocking, like, it could mean that you end up getting kicked off of the program. It's just wild. Mm-hmm. And I think that everything that we know about being very sick, very at risk, very poor, homeless, you know, vulnerable in some fashion, those programs should be easier, not harder.
0: You open the book with several stories of people losing hours and sometimes days to these systems. And one of the folks you write about is Jenny Olson Six. So in 2020, Jenny was working four jobs. She was an actor, a yoga teacher. She did some copywriting, and she also was a researcher. And that spring of 2020, all four of her jobs disappeared at once. And so she went to apply for the pandemic unemployment benefits that Congress had just promised at the time workers like her. What happened next in her case?
1: She had the experience that millions of Americans had, where she heard nothing back. She had to collect all of these forms, all of this paperwork, submit it to the state, and then there's some error, and she just doesn't really know what happens. And this goes on for weeks. And if you call There's nobody to answer your call. In the state of Wisconsin, actually, in that really critical, horrible shutdown part of COVID in the spring of 2020, they did not answer 99.5% of calls.
0: And why? I mean, I understand that people weren't working in offices, that everything was turned upside down, but why no one could get through?
1: They just didn't have enough people. So we've always known, since we've had the unemployment insurance program, which we set up in the New Deal in 1935, we've known that it's something that it needs to expand and contract really rapidly, which is something that, you know, for instance, the IRS doesn't have to do, or Medicare doesn't have to do, right? Medicare has a pretty predictable number of beneficiaries. The IRS is managing pretty much close to the same number of tax returns year in and year out, even as other things change. But UI has to act like an accordion, right? So when the economy falls apart, which sometimes it does really quickly, which happened in COVID, all of a sudden you have to go from a relatively low caseload to a really high caseload. And the fact that UI is hard to apply for, it requires a lot of paperwork, the fact that state agencies never have enough money to upgrade their digital systems, we have known every single recession, we have a national conversation about how we should invest in these systems, make them better, make them automatic, and it never happens because then when the economy gets better, nobody's worried about it anymore. And so, you know, Jenny's kind of ends up being okay. It takes a long time, though. And it's enormously financially stressful at a time that people are dying. People are terrified. So here's this thing, right? Like, unemployment insurance is a contributory benefit. You have to be paying in to a trust fund in order to get it. It doesn't just go to you if you haven't paid in. But you contribute and then it's not there for you. You can't get it not through any fault of your own, but just, you know, because you can't figure out how to deal with all the paperwork that the state is giving you, or the state, frankly, can't figure out how to deal with all the paperwork that it's receiving. This is bad.
0: My guest is Annie Lowry, staff writer at The Atlantic. Her new book, The Time Tax, argues that the red tape in American life isn't an accident. It's often policy choice, one that determines who gets food assistance, health care, and even the ability to vote. We'll be right back after a short break. This is Fresh Air.

0: 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And from AEG Presents, presenting Johnny Blue Skies and the Dark Clouds, Mutiny for the Masses tour coming this September and October, featuring three-hour sets and no openers. Tickets at sturglesimpson.com. And from the estate of Joan B. Kroc, whose bequest serves as an enduring investment in the future of public radio and seeks to help NPR be the model for high-quality journalism in the 21st century.
1: This is Fresh Air. I'm Tanya Mosley, and my guest is Atlantic staff writer Annie Lowry. Her new book is The Time Tax: How the Government Wastes Our Time and How to Fix It. Okay, so Elon Musk's diagnosis that the federal government is bloated, it's wasteful, it's drowning in paperwork and process. I mean, this is your book's diagnosis, too. So was he on to something?
2: You know what I think is so frustrating is that he identified a real issue and he misidentified the actual problem with the issue. He completely neglected many of the wonderful bipartisan solutions to solving that issue. DOGE basically said, well, the problem is bureaucrats in Washington. The problem is the civil servants. Let's fire them at random.
1: Right. I mean, it also, you know, DOGE was sort of presented as a radical new idea. But you write in your book that presidents have been trying to make the federal government more efficient for more than a century. So in a way, I mean, DOGE misunderstood about the work that had already been done as well.
2: Absolutely. This was a huge Clinton thing. This was a huge Reagan thing. You can go back and there's like so many blue ribbon commissions of like, we're studying and we're going to make the government as efficient as possible. There's never, to my knowledge, there's never been a serious root to stem effort to work on this in a way that would not be about government, but would be about the citizen, the end user. And I think that we could actually kind of use, leaving aside Zoran Mamdani's specific politics, but his attitude of like, I like you and I want the government to work for you. I think that's really refreshing. It's part of the reason he's so popular, I think. Like, you shouldn't have to deal with potholes. You shouldn't have to deal with unnecessary regulations. And I think that politicians could have more of that orientation. DOGE didn't really. They weren't saying, they were like, we're going to save you money by firing civil servants. That to me doesn't strike me as the same thing.
1: You devote a significant amount of time in the book to some solutions, some ideas, some thoughts. One of your big solutions is not simply to make the government smaller, but in some ways you want to make it bigger and more capable. So make the case to someone who believes that the only way to reduce bureaucracy is to reduce government.
2: There's a really big difference in my mind between the size of government in terms of overhead and the time tax that it's putting on people and the size of government in terms of budget. Social Security in the retirement program, biggest government program that we have, pretty much. Yes. It's huge. Its overhead cost, 1%. And it works really well. The payment error rate, extremely low. I think there's this idea of, oh, it's easy to calculate somebody's Social Security benefit. No, it isn't. They have to monitor your income and whether you're employed throughout your whole life. So yeah, it's pretty easy for them to get you your benefits when you elect them. They've already done all of the work, but that was a lot of work in the background. They just don't impose it on people. And I'm not saying Social Security is perfect, right? Like, there are absolutely problems with it. But nonetheless, people really like it. It works really well. In terms of overhead, we have tremendous overhead because we have duplicative programs. We have unnecessary programs, programs that people have never even heard about. One of these ones that I think about a lot is there's a weatherization credit that some people can get for like kind of like updating your windows in your house, that type of thing to save you some money. And like people haven't even heard of it. So the way I see it is you can make the government smaller by making the rules easier, giving the government a little more budget to update these systems, and giving it the express goal of reducing burden on citizens and taxpayers.
1: You know, Annie, I mean, going back to the top of our conversation with you and your personal experience and having your husband be able to fill out the school forms and make calls to the pediatrician and your medical appointments and blood work, all that stuff that goes into being a person who's living with an illness, I just couldn't help but think about all the people and the mental, physical, emotional toll that it takes on them, and the people who don't have a husband like you, who can actually do it for them. What do we ultimately lose, aside from time? That tax seems to be much greater, the more that you need the services that you have to fill out paperwork for.
2: I think when the government tells all of us, but especially people who are not born here, people with a criminal record, even after they've served their time, people who are Black, Latino, members of other racial and ethnic groups, and everybody from rich to poor, when the government treats us like this, we don't trust it. And if we don't trust it, we're not going to trust it to do more and better things for our life. And I think that it leads us not to trust each other. And so if living in a low-trust society, which we all do already, you then have this government that, despite, again, $8 trillion a year that we're giving it, is taking that money and just disrespecting us by doing this to us, I think that that's not good for democracy. And I do think that there could be unusual benefits then, democratic benefits, that could be unlocked here in terms of being an American and being proud to be an American and feeling like the government's going to be there for you.
1: Annie Lowrie, thank you so much for your reporting on this book. We actually, believe it or not, just scratched the surface, but I really appreciate this conversation and this book. Thank you.
2: Thank you.
1: Annie Lowrie is a staff writer at The Atlantic. Her new book is The Time Tax. After the break, rock critic Ken Tucker reviews two new albums by the Womack sisters and Margaret Glaspie. 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
1: This is Fresh Air. The Womack sisters are a trio with illustrious family ties. Their uncle was R&B great Bobby Womack, and their grandfather was Sam Cooke. The sisters have just released a new album of tight harmonies. By contrast, Margaret Glaspie, who also has a new album, sings starkly about living a solitary life. Rock critic Ken Tucker discusses these contrasting sounds in his review. Let's start with the Womack sisters.

In contrast to the Womack sisters' impeccable harmonies, I give you Margaret Glaspie's voice, ringingly alone, as her piece is interrupted by a former lover who suddenly appears at the end of her driveway.

Ladysmith Black Mambazo. That's it for this week's Arts Hour. Thank you for your ears, and thank you to both my guests, Arifa Akbar and Orlando von Einsiedel. For now, from me, Nikki Beatty, studio manager Steve Greenwood and Dave O'Neill, and producers Nikki Paxman and Kieran Birmingham, see you next week.

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1: And this is IPR News. Good morning. I'm Megan McKinney. It's primary day in Massachusetts, and Democratic Congressman Seth Moulton is trying to oust 80-year-old Senator Ed Markey.
2: It's a question of whether one person should hang on to a seat in Congress for 50 years while the world passes him by.
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1: Hey, how was your Monday, your weekend? I was out for a bit. I went home to Missouri, got to visit some family. It was nice. It was really hot and humid down there, too. And it's going to continue to be hot and humid here in Iowa today and this week. Do you have a heat advisory in effect for portions of central and southern Iowa tonight with those heat index values around 100 degrees? Actual temperatures in the state in the mid-90s.
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0: This is Morning Edition from NPR News. I'm A. Martinez.
6: And I'm Leila Fadel. San Francisco's boom in artificial intelligence is making a lot of people suddenly rich. NPR's Jennifer Ludden reports that's fueling a frenzy in the city's already pricey housing market.
7: Hey, go ahead. Thank you.
8: On a Sunday afternoon in affluent Presidio Heights, a steady stream of people walk through this modern three-bed condo with big windows onto a back garden. At 1,600 square feet and an asking price of $2 million, it qualifies as entry level for a family here and a steal in the current market, says Paul Kitchen, a realtor with Compass Brokerage.
9: We've done more business this year than we've done ever, you know, setting records throughout.
8: Compass finds single-family home prices in San Francisco have skyrocketed 25% from a year ago. Kitchen says almost every sale now is a bidding war.
9: We've had clients who have bid, and it's turned out there's been 50 offers.
8: Yes, 50. He says that's a lot of emotion for the many who lost out.
9: 49 agents who have talked through the night with their clients, you know, people that have envisioned themselves there. They've talked to their banker, their loan officer.
8: Outside, after touring the condo, 30-year-old Colin Russell says he left San Francisco 2 years ago for grad school and moved back with his wife in June.
10: I couldn't have timed it worse, honestly.
8: His new job is in tech investment banking, solid income, but finding a two-bedroom within their budget has felt impossible.
10: Maybe every 2 weeks a new one comes on, and then it's just a feeding frenzy. The last place I saw today had 10 people, and I got there 2 minutes after it opened.
8: The competition has intensified as startups Anthropic and OpenAI prepare to go public. That sparked a flood of wealth already, with a bigger one to come. Add to that a massive housing shortage, and even all-cash offers of $25 million and more have been outbid. It's been dubbed a mansion deficit.
11: In June, there were 44 home sales. that went at least $1 million over the asking price.
8: Mike Simonson is Compass's chief economist. He says for now, the price spikes are concentrated in a few upscale neighborhoods. But history shows that tech booms here and a longtime housing crunch have a big ripple effect, displacing people across the Bay Area and beyond.
11: You can't buy in California. You got to move to Texas. And that drives home prices up in Texas.
8: The AI explosion is also upending San Francisco's rental market, with a crush of workers back in offices and suddenly wealthy 20-somethings who can easily pay $10,000 a month in rent. David Blosser directs leasing at the apartment agency Rent SF Now. They don't allow bidding wars, but he hears from realtor friends about the lengths that potential renters are going to.
12: They have told me someone offered them a brand new Samsung television if they give them this unit at this rate.
8: Rents have shot up, he says, and even for many in rent-controlled buildings, that has an impact.
12: The teacher, a service worker, or a nonprofit employee or family trying to move today, they become financially trapped in place.
8: At a hillside park with a view of downtown, 29-year-old Alex Brenner says he and his fiancée just went through a brutal apartment search. They were hoping to find a two-bedroom since they both work from home and stood in a lot of lines at open houses.
13: Best case scenario, there's five people there. Worst case scenario, there's a line of 25. There was just down the street over there. We looked at a place and we're waiting in line, and it didn't even have a living room.
8: Before they could even see one place, the rent was bid up by $500, then another $500. They settled for a larger one-bedroom.
13: It's actually ridiculous, and we're making it really hard for people like me and my fiance who work in healthcare, who, you know, don't work in the tech industry and like our jobs. We don't want to, you know, jump ship just to afford rent.
8: Brenner has a brother here and loves the outdoorsy lifestyle, but this dramatic price spike has given him pause about the high cost of staying long-term. Jennifer Lutton, NPR News, San Francisco.
0: The Metropolitan Museum of Art will not be moving ahead with a major career retrospective of John Galliano planned for next year. It also won't be honoring the influential British fashion designer at the annual Met Gala next spring. NPR's Chloe Veltman reports the decision follows a renewed wave of anger against Galliano, the roots of which go back at least 15 years.
14: John Galliano was to become one of only three living fashion designers ever to get a solo show at the Metropolitan Museum of Art. Met trustee and Vogue magazine global editorial director Anna Wintour has long championed the 65-year-old British designer, gushing about him in the 2023 documentary High and Low, John Galliano.
15: It isn't often that you meet a great designer, but when you saw what John was doing, you realise that he was one of them.
14: But on Monday, Wintour joined both the museum and the designer in announcing the Galliano-themed exhibition and gala will not go forward. Wintour called Galliano's decision very courageous. Met director Max Hollein said the museum and the designer had agreed on this jointly. Galliano expressed sadness at the outcome, but said he did not want the debate surrounding him to place the Met in a difficult position. That debate centres around drunken, racist slurs the designer made around 15 years ago, like this one.
16: People like you would be dead today. Your mothers, your forefathers would be...
14: CNN was among the many news outlets to air this tape back in 2011. The designer was arrested and a French court convicted him of an anti-Semitic hate crime. Christian Dior dropped him as its creative director. Galliano went into rehab for his drinking and drug addictions. He continued to show remorse, including in a 2013 interview with Charlie Rose.
17: I apologise and I'm trying to make amends in the best way that I can.
14: Some Met donors and community leaders appeared to support the museum's plans for the exhibition and the Met Gala honour when they were first announced in July. For example, Anti-Defamation League CEO Jonathan Greenblatt took to social media to say that his group had long since accepted Galliano's apology. But Greenblatt says they've changed their position.
18: With anti-Semitism at crisis levels, the Met honouring John Galliano at this moment was misguided.
14: The Met said information about a replacement exhibition and a new 2027 Met Gala honoree will be announced at a later date. Chloe Veltman, NPR News.
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19: In Jamaica in the 1980s, Marlon James heard about a vicious attack on a group of gay men that officially never happened. But he never believed that.
20: When I want to know what's going on, I go on the street, I go in the mountains, I go to the alleyways, or I just grab a group of grandmothers and go tell me what really happened.
19: I'm Elsa Chang. Marlon James on his new novel, inspired by that violence, on the next All Things Considered from NPR News.
1: That's part of your All Things Considered this afternoon. You can catch that 4 to 6. Tune in anytime with IPR's John Wanamaker. Hi, good morning. I'm Megan McKinney. I'm in Des Moines. Thanks for joining me for Morning Edition. Coming up here in 15 minutes, Texas Christian University has decided to rescind a local sports reporter's credentials following coverage of a locker room incident. More about that in 15. Right now, though, it's 5:30. It's here first from IPR News. I'm Megan McKinney. The number of heat-related deaths in Iowa in recent years may be significantly undercounted. Here's more from IPR's Natalie Krebs.
21: NPR partnered with Boston University scientists to model the number of heat-related deaths across the country between 2018 and 2025, excluding 2020 because the COVID-19 pandemic disrupted mortality patterns. The investigation estimated Iowa had around 93 heat-related deaths on average per year during this time frame. That's significantly higher than the Centers for Disease Control's average of about 9 deaths per year. Clint Hawthorne is an emergency room doctor at Unity Point in Des Moines. He says the very young and the very old are at highest risk for heat-related illnesses and death.
22: It's just easier for those who are at extreme of ages to get overheated because their compensatory mechanisms aren't as robust.
21: The report comes as the southeast part of the state is under a heat advisory through Wednesday afternoon. I'm Natalie Krebs, IPR News.
1: Data centers have become a flashpoint around the state, with some Iowa counties enacting moratoriums. Both candidates for Iowa governor have proposed tax changes for data centers. Rob Sand, the Democratic candidate, has called for ending the state sales tax exemptions for the computers, servers, and other equipment purchased for data centers. Zach Lang, the Republican candidate for governor, has proposed higher property taxes on data centers to try to lower taxes for other property owners. National Taxpayers Union President Pete Sepp says those kind of proposals lead to economic distortions.
23: All businesses should be treated as equally and uniformly as possible when it comes to the tax code. Saying that you have to pay a higher tax rate because your business is out of political favor right now is setting up a dangerous situation.
1: The National Taxpayers Union has authored two papers which call on policymakers to ensure there's a neutral analysis of data center developers and the impact that facilities may have on electricity and water resources. As Iowa cancer rates continue to climb, the American Cancer Society's Cancer Action Network is asking Eastern Iowa candidates for Congress what they plan to do about it. Here's more from IPR's Eliza Billingham.
24: The First District's incumbent, Republican Marionette Miller-Meeks, says the causes of cancer are complex. But when it comes to water quality, she says groundwater filtration is an issue in both urban and rural areas, and she has an idea what to do about it.
25: I have a bill for a biochar research institute.
24: Biochar is an organic material similar to the charcoal in household water filters.
25: It purifies water as it filters through the ground. Better water quality, better water purification. So I'm trying to get this biochar research institute at Iowa State University.
24: At her own roundtable with the Cancer Action Network, Democrat Christina Bohannon talked about supporting local public health departments to increase radon testing. She also supports increased research funding to better understand cancer causes and cures. I'm Eliza Billingham, IPR News.
1: In weather today, it's going to be hot and humid and sunny across the state. Looks like we'll have a heat advisory in effect later today throughout central and southeastern Iowa with those heat indexes around 100 degrees. Elsewhere, it's still going to be pretty hot. It's going to be in the low 90s. Looks like we're going to continue to see this high heat through the work week with dry conditions. Right now, it's 5:33. In Sioux City this morning, it's 69 degrees. Here in Des Moines, 77. Cedar Rapids, it's 72. And in Fairfield, it's 73. 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
0: It's Morning Edition from NPR News. I'm Amy Martinez in Los Angeles, California.
3: And I'm Leila Faldin in Washington, D.C. Good morning. The Secretary of the Army, Dan Driscoll, has resigned after just 18 months on the job.
0: Driscoll was the Army's top civilian leader, and his relationship with Defense Secretary Pete Hegseth has grown increasingly tense.
3: For more, we're joined by NPR National Security Correspondent Greg Myrie. Good morning, Greg.
4: Hi, Leila.
3: So what was the source of friction between Hegseth and Dan Driscoll, the Army Secretary?
4: Well, it really began almost immediately. Hegseth began dismissing many top military officers, including a number of senior Army generals, and replacing them with officers seen as more aligned with Hegseth. And Hegseth also blocked promotions of Black and women Army officers that Driscoll supported. And these personnel differences were seen as the main reason, but not the only reason, they didn't see eye to eye. So before Driscoll became Army Secretary, he worked in venture capital and explored ways new technology could upgrade the Army's drone program. And in office, he was sometimes known as Trump's drone guy. However, the Pentagon recently announced the dismantling of an Army drone unit in Europe, which had been studying Ukraine's drone successes against Russia.
3: Was Driscoll sharing his concerns, his misgivings along the way?
4: Yeah, I think at least indirectly. Back in April, Hegseth fired the chief of the Army, General Randy George, without giving a reason. Driscoll was asked about this when he testified in April on Capitol Hill. He said he was on vacation with his family in North Carolina when he heard the news, and they all drove straight to General George's home.
5: We walked right in and we all gave him a hug. There is no person that has more respect for General George and his 42 years of service, and he was an amazing transformational leader.
4: So this is just one episode that did make clear Hegseth and Driscoll were not on the same page.
3: How significant is this resignation at a time when the U.S. is still in the middle of a war? It started with Iran.
4: Yeah, Leila, in the broad sense, this resignation is significant because it's part of this constant churn we're seeing at the Pentagon under Hegseth, and it's continuing as the Iran war still plays out with no end in sight. But we should note the Army Secretary is the Army's top civilian position. It's a critical job with a focus on issues such as overseeing personnel, dealing with the Army's budget, and longer-term planning. But this position is not part of the military chain of command. Driscoll is not commanding Army troops in the Middle East, though the Army does have significant forces there. The White House said in a statement that Driscoll was, quote, highly effective in advancing President Trump's agenda to make America strong again, and it noted he had done significant things like take part in negotiations that were aimed at trying to resolve the Russia-Ukraine war.
3: Now, Driscoll is very close with Vice President J.D. Vance. With Vance in his camp, does that mean he has a political future?
4: Yeah, quite possibly. Driscoll and J.D. Vance were both military veterans who served in Iraq, and they met at Yale Law School and became very good friends. Vance had pushed for Driscoll to get this position as Army Secretary, and Driscoll became the youngest ever Army Secretary when he took the job last year at age 38. So well before Driscoll's resignation, there was a good deal of speculation he would leave the position at some point to take a prominent role in a J.D. Vance presidential campaign. No one would be surprised if this is where Dan Driscoll turns up next.
3: That's NPR's Greg Myrie. Thank you, Greg.
4: Sure thing, Leila.
0: It's primary day in Massachusetts where voters are deciding whether Democratic Senator Ed Markey, who's 80 years old and has been in Congress for 50 years, should get another term. He is being challenged by 47-year-old Congressman Seth Moulton, who says it's time for a new generation of leadership. Senior political reporter Anthony Brooks of member station WBUR in Boston joins us now. Anthony, tell us more about the significance of this race so far.
6: Well, this is one of several races within the Democratic Party being fought across generational lines. Senator Ed Markey has been in Congress since before Representative Seth Moulton was even born. But unlike a lot of primary races where a younger progressive is trying to oust an older moderate, Markey, the 80-year-old incumbent, is a leader of the party's progressive wing. He backs Medicare for All, he backs higher taxes on millionaires and billionaires, and he's been endorsed by other progressives, including Massachusetts' other Senator Elizabeth Warren and Senator Bernie Sanders. So here's a bit of what Markey told me last week.
7: I'm always the youngest guy in the room when it comes to new ideas, fighting for the future. And they are backing me in this election because they know that I have had their back on every single tough fight on the floor of the United States Senate.
6: And one of Markey's favorite lines is, it's not your age that matters, it's the age of your ideas.
0: All right, I will try to remember that if I ever hit 80 years old. Now, how has Congressman Moulton been campaigning against Senator Markey?
6: So Moulton argues that Markey is just too old. If he wins, he'd be 86 at the end of his next term. And Moulton says Democrats should learn the lessons of President Joe Biden, who he says clung to power too long. So here's a bit of what Moulton says.
9: It's a question of whether one person should hang on to a seat in Congress for 50 years while the world passes him by. It's time for a new generation of leadership because we have a new generation of challenges and also opportunities. And that's what this race is about.
6: And a little more about Moulton. He's a former Marine who won his first race for Congress 12 years ago by unseating a Democratic veteran. He challenged the leadership of former House Speaker Nancy Pelosi. Now he's campaigning again against the establishment.
0: And what about policy? Are there any significant differences between Markey and Moulton?
6: Not really. I mean, some small things. Markey backs Medicare for All. Moulton backs a public option. Markey also has criticized Moulton for raising questions about transgender students playing in girls' sports. But really, there's very little daylight between these two. And it's interesting because across the country, there's this debate among Democrats about whether to embrace progressives or moderates. But in this race, the question is more or less settled. And Moulton says he's one of two progressives in this race.
0: What are you hearing from voters?
6: Well, I spoke to one of Markey's supporters last week. It's Chris Trapper of Westwood outside of Boston. He told me he values Markey's long experience and is willing to overlook his age.
10: He's always been a leader and progressive. Like before it was kind of cool, he was doing it. So just a fan of his for a long time.
6: On the other hand, Moulton supporters buy his argument that Democrats have failed to oppose Trump effectively and that it's time for new leadership. Most polls have shown Markey ahead, but a lot of these primary polls have been wrong. So Moulton is hoping for an upset. And in deep blue Massachusetts, whichever Democrat wins today will be heavily favored to win in November.
0: That's Anthony Brooks of member station WBUR in Boston. Anthony, thanks.
6: My pleasure.
0: Michigan could be instrumental in deciding the balance of power in November's midterms. Coming up on All Things Considered today, the view from Upper Michigan, a region heavily impacted by the U.S. trade war with Canada. 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
1: 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Good morning. Right now it's Morning Edition. I'm Megan McKinney. Thanks for being here. After years of trying and a couple of failed attempts, ultra-fast fashion company Shein made its debut on the Hong Kong Stock Exchange today. Once worth about $100 billion, the company went public with a value closer to $27 billion. We're going to hear more about its move going on the stock exchange. That's in 10 minutes on today's Marketplace Morning Report.
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1: How was your weekend? I hope it was good. It's September now. That's exciting. Summer is nearing an end, but it definitely does not feel like that. Looks like we're going to have a stretch of heat. We are in the thick of it. Highs today in the state in the 90s, but we're going to see those heat index values a lot higher throughout central and southern Iowa today with those heat indexes around 100 degrees. High humidity all across the state. Looks like don't have any shower chances for the rest of the week. Did see some isolated showers last night, though. Right now, it's 5:45 on your Tuesday morning in Fort Dodge. It's already 71 degrees here in Des Moines, 77 in Council Bluffs. It's 75. It's IPR News.
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3: 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I'm Leila Faldin.
0: Enemy Martinez, imagine this. You're a reporter who covers college football in Texas. The team you cover is playing in Dublin, Ireland. As you're getting ready to travel, you find out your credential for the game has been canceled because of a story you wrote. That is exactly what happened to Fort Worth Star-Telegram reporter Stephen Johnson. So how did we get here, and what does it mean for the coverage of college sports? We're going to ask sports journalist and professor Kevin Blackiestone. So, Kevin, tell us first about the story that led to Stephen Johnson having his credentials pulled by TCU.
13: Sure. So he was covering a practice going into a game that they opened up with in Dublin, Ireland, and caught wind of an altercation that happened in the locker room between two players, which wound up sending one player to the hospital. He reported the incident, as would any journalist covering his or her beat, and then he subsequently wrote another story about it, which kind of explain why it may have happened and how it may have happened. TCU officials, the coach and AD, apparently didn't like that story. And before he was able to take off with the team to Dublin to cover their game, they yanked his credentials and said that he had somehow caused harm to the victim of the alleged assault, and that was unbecoming of the university, okay. That it put the university in a bad light, that it put the player in a bad light, and therefore he could no longer cover the team.
0: Now, in a statement to NPR, Kyle Neves with a Texas Christian University Athletics says that, quote, the Star-Telegram published a false account without corroboration, blaming the victim and accusing him of bullying. He goes on to stress that the decision to pull the paper's credential isn't about them covering the incident, but came after TCU warned the Star-Telegram that the reporting wasn't accurate. Kevin, what do you make of that response?
13: You know, from time to time, we in journalism will make a mistake. From time to time, we'll write something or broadcast something that needs clarification. The Star-Telegram reporter did exactly that as the story, which was fluid, began to unfold. That was absolutely no reason for his credential to be pulled. Not only that, but we know that a day or two ago, the player who wound up in the hospital actually identified himself on social media, and the other player who was yanked off the team for the alleged assault actually turned himself into police. So there's nothing that happened in this particular incident that was untrue, though TCU may not have liked the way that it was reported.
0: And we should note that we asked Stephen Johnson for comment. He declined. Kevin, have you ever found yourself in a situation like this where you report something out of a locker room and all of a sudden the team says, no, you can't cover the team anymore?
13: I never have. I remember an incident with Jimmy Johnson where he didn't like something that I reported about the Cowboys, and I should point out that, you know, I was a reporter in Dallas at the Dallas Morning News for 20 years, 15 of which as a columnist on the sports page. And Jimmy Johnson and I had a discussion about it that was pretty animated. And I remember I asked him at the end, does this mean I can't cover the team? Not that he had any authority to do that. And he let me know that, no, I could. And that's the way these things happen. You know, this is a... We're in a dangerous situation in this country right now where entities that we as journalists
0: Gotta cut it off there. That's Kevin Blackstone, longtime sports columnist. It's Morning Edition from NPR News.
1: Good morning. It's Morning Edition on IPR News. I'm Megan McKinney. Thanks for joining me on this Tuesday morning. Hope you're doing well. And up here in this next hour, the latest on this Supreme Court ruling that allows President Trump to continue construction of the White House ballroom. That's in 15. Stay tuned. Also stick around. You can catch some NPR and IPR news in about 10 minutes. Highs today in the 90s, those heat index values though around 100 degrees throughout southern and central Iowa. High humidity today as well. Stay cool out there. It's 550. It's IPR.
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26: From Marketplace in Washington, I'm Kimberly Adams. The latest federal data shows prices for American agricultural exports were up 5.7% in July, the largest 12-month increase since 2022. Marketplace's Caitlin Tan checked in with some farmers to see how that data is playing out in real life.
27: Ben Brown's family is wrapping up their corn harvest in west central Missouri.
28: Harvest came early, largely due to the dryness in August and July.
27: Drought in parts of the Midwest is causing lower crop yields. So can higher export prices save the day for farm revenues?
29: Well, the two favorite words in my English language are it depends.
27: North Dakota State University's Frayne Olson says high crop prices are welcome news, but it can only help so much if you don't have a lot of crops to sell. And even if harvest is above average,
29: it's still not going to be a fantastic year financially.
27: After all, fertilizer and fuel costs skyrocketed after the start of the Iran war, and diesel prices are near record highs just in time for harvest season, where combines, tractors, and big trucks are key. Courtney Cowley with the Kansas City Fed says those rising costs create uncertainty for farmers in the year ahead.
30: Not knowing where prices might be next month or in a year, I think that just makes planning difficult.
27: Cowley says farmers also have to weigh what trade with top buyers like Mexico and Canada might look like. Even if crop export prices are higher, tariffs could still hit farm revenues. I'm Caitlin Tan for Marketplace.
26: Let's do the numbers. Dow, S&P, and NASDAQ futures are down in the negative 5/10 to negative 9/10% range, with the Dow future down 254 points. The 10-year Treasury yield is up at 4.79%.
4: 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And by VantageScore, the predictive credit score that helps lenders accurately assess an additional 33 million consumers using accurate, alternative, and trended data.

0: And Amazon uses special auctions to set the price for each ad. You have hundreds of thousands of brands and sellers constantly bidding against each other. It's all really fast, and the auction structure gets complicated real quick. Mm. But just as a top line, it's called a second price auction, and it has this promise that the highest bidder will end up paying only a tiny bit more than the runner-up whom they had outbid. And while the federal lawsuit alleges that Amazon secretly inserted itself into the bidding process.
1: Oh.
0: So it put a thumb on the scale to drive up the final price, the government says. The FTC argues this cost advertisers more than $20 billion in costs that businesses probably passed down to shoppers.
1: Okay, that's a lot of money. What is Amazon saying about these allegations?
0: The company posted a dense, long response online. It says the lawsuit shows no evidence of consumers paying more. And the main argument that the company is making is that the lawsuit, quote, fundamentally misrepresents how its advertising works. Mm. Amazon says its system actually stopped awarding the ads to the highest bidder and instead started evaluating how relevant the ads were. And because the ads got more relevant, they worked better, shoppers clicked and bought more. And so overall, Amazon argues its platform actually saved advertisers money. And the cost per click for those ads for the advertisers stayed flat for years, adjusted for inflation.
1: And the advertising business is a huge deal for Amazon, right? How big is it?
0: Yeah, it's huge. Amazon is now one of the biggest platforms for digital advertising, along with the likes of Google and Meta, which is Facebook and Instagram. And it's a business that's been growing quite steadily, quite quickly. In the latest quarter, Amazon said advertising revenue was up by 26%. Over the course of 2025, last year, advertising earned the company almost $69 billion.
1: So you said this is the third major federal case against Amazon. What are the other two?
0: So one of them, Amazon has now settled. That was the case over Prime memberships. The government alleged that Amazon used tricky web designs to manipulate tens of millions of people into buying subscriptions that were purposefully difficult to cancel. Amazon agreed to pay a historic amount of $2.5 billion to settle that case without admitting wrongdoing. Mm. Many people got an automatic reimbursement after that. And then there's the big case that's kind of existential. It's a sweeping antitrust lawsuit that presents Amazon as a monopoly. The government argues that Amazon suffocates competitors and raises costs for both sellers and shoppers. That case has been dragging on for 3 years now, and it is slated for a trial early next year.
1: All right. That's NPR's Alina Selyukh. Thank you, Alina, for your reporting, as always.
0: Thank you.
1: We note that Amazon is among NPR's recent financial supporters and pays to distribute some of our content. This is Morning Edition from NPR News. I'm Leila Fadel.
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1: Good morning. Finance ministers from around the world are meeting in North Carolina. They're hoping to promote economic growth despite tariffs and the Iran war disrupting global commerce. It's Morning Edition from NPR News. Army Secretary Dan Driscoll is stepping down after repeatedly clashing with his boss. I'm Leila Fadel.
2: And I'm A. Martinez. It's the latest in a series of shakeups of the United States military leadership. The AI boom drives up San Francisco housing prices and competition.

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1: And this is IPR News. Good morning. I'm Megan McKinney. Thanks for joining me. After years of trying and a couple of failed attempts, ultra-fast fashion company Shein made its debut on the Hong Kong Stock Exchange today. Once worth about $100 billion, the company went public with a value closer to $27 billion. More about how it's doing, that's coming up here in 10 minutes on today's Marketplace Morning Report.
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1: Sun is up and shining on this September morning. It's September 1st already. It definitely feels a lot hotter than September. We're going to see those temperatures today range in the 90s. Looks like a heat advisory in effect throughout central and southern Iowa today. Those indexes around 100 degrees there. High humidity all throughout the state as well. Plenty of reasons to stay cool inside if you can. Drink plenty of water. Rest of your week looks like we'll see temperatures stay the same. It's 7:45 right now in Des Moines this morning. It's 78 degrees. In Sioux City right now, it's 70. It's IPR.
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6: This is Morning Edition from NPR News. I'm Leila Fadel.
7: And I'm A. Martinez. All right, imagine this. You're a reporter who covers college football in Texas. The team that you cover is playing in Dublin, Ireland. You're getting ready to travel, only to find out that your credential for the game has been canceled because of the story you wrote. That is exactly what happened to Fort Worth Star Telegram reporter Stephen Johnson. So how do we get there, and what does it mean for coverage of college sports? Let's ask sports journalist and professor Kevin Blackiestone. So Kevin, first tell us about the story that led to Stephen Johnson having his credentials pulled by Texas Christian University.
8: Sure. So he's the beat writer for TCU for the Fort Worth Star Telegram, and he reported on an alleged incident, fight, in the locker room. And he reported what happened, what the aftermath was, and TCU basically didn't like the story. They didn't put them in a bad light. And then they concocted a story that it somehow endangered the victim of this alleged assault. And because of that, they pulled his credentials. They said that his reporting was inaccurate. We should point out that just a few days ago, or a few days before their game in Dublin, that the player who was allegedly the victim of the assault posted about it on his social media. And then just a couple days ago, the one who was alleged to have assaulted him turned himself into police.
7: So I'm going to read the statement that Kevin Neves with TCU Athletics gave to NPR. He says, quote, "The Star Telegram published a false account without corroboration, blaming the victim and accusing him of bullying." And he goes on to stress that the decision to pull the paper's credential is not about them covering the incident, but came after TCU warned the Star-Telegram that their reporting was not accurate. So, Kevin, what do you make of that response?
8: Well, you know, we in journalism from time to time will make a mistake. And you know what we do? We correct it. And sometimes we will write or broadcast something that isn't particularly clear enough. And so we will produce a clarification. That's exactly what TCU did, and in a timely and immediate manner. That is absolutely no reason to have one's credentials pulled. I will say that the TCU reporter and the Forward Star Telegram was undaunted by this. They flew to the game in Dublin anyway, and without credentials, sat in the stands and covered the game from there with some help from their sister paper, the Charlotte Observer in North Carolina. So they did their due diligence all the way through this. And, you know, this was a story that needed to be reported.
7: Yeah, and we should know, we asked Stephen Johnson for a comment. He declined. Kevin, have you ever found yourself in a situation like this where a school or a professional team was maybe unhappy about something that you wrote or reported on and threatened to pull your access?
8: Most infamously for me, I wrote something about the Cowboys that Jimmy Johnson, when he was coach, did not like. I went to meet him outside of his office so that he could vent. He did. I asked him, not that he had the authority to do this, whether or not I could still cover the team. And he explained to me in a very terse manner that, yes, I could. And that's the way these things are supposed to be carried out. This is a dangerous time in this country when there are entities that we in journalism cover for the public to know, who think that they can put their thumb on what we do as a job. And we just can't have that.
7: That's Kevin Blackiestone, a longtime sports columnist and journalism professor at the University of Maryland. Kevin, thanks.
8: Thank you.

0: This is Morning Edition from NPR News. I'm E. Martinez.
1: And I'm Leila Fadel.
2: And I'm Megan McKinney. Good morning. Thanks for joining me. Preservationists have used the courts to try and stop President Trump from building his White House ballroom.
3: So it's harm to everybody. This is the American people's house, and we should be very concerned about what is happening to it.
2: Yesterday, the Supreme Court issued an order allowing construction of the ballroom to continue. The details coming up in this next hour of Morning Edition on IPR News. That's in about 15 minutes. Keep sticking around. You can also catch NPR and IPR headlines in about 10 minutes. It's a sunny, hot, and humid morning. Hope you had a great weekend. It is Tuesday. I was out for a few days, got to go to Missouri and see some family. It's 7:50 right now. It's IPR.
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8: From Marketplace in Washington, I'm Kimberly Adams. The latest federal data shows prices for American agricultural exports were up 5.7% in July. That's the largest 12-month increase since 2022. Marketplace's Caitlin Tan checked in with some farmers to see how that data is playing out in real life.
9: Ben Brown's family is wrapping up their corn harvest in west central Missouri.
10: Harvest came early, largely due to the dryness in August and July.
9: Drought in parts of the Midwest is causing lower crop yields. So can higher export prices save the day for farm revenues?
11: Well, the two favorite words in my English language are it depends.
9: North Dakota State University's Frayn Olson says high crop prices are welcome news, but it can only help so much if you don't have a lot of crops to sell. And even if harvest is above average,
11: it's still not going to be a fantastic year financially.
9: After all, fertilizer and fuel costs skyrocketed after the start of the Iran war, and diesel prices are near record highs, just in time for harvest season, where combines, tractors, and big trucks are key. Courtney Cowley with the Kansas City Fed says those rising costs create uncertainty for farmers in the year ahead.
12: Not knowing where prices might be next month or in a year, I think that just makes planning difficult.
9: Cowley says farmers also have to weigh what trade with top buyers, like Mexico and Canada, might look like. Even if crop export prices are higher, tariffs could still hit farm revenues. I'm Caitlin Tan for Marketplace.
8: Let's do the numbers. Dow, S&P, and NASDAQ futures are down in the -0.4 to -1.3% range, with the Dow future down 348 points. The 10-year Treasury yield is up at 4.78%.
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1: Thanks for having me.
8: The Shein IPO has been years in the making. The company first tried to go public in 2020. Why did it take so long?
1: You're right. It is years in the making. They first tried in New York, then London, and now have successfully gone public in Hong Kong. They ran into challenges principally related to A, being a Chinese company, B, being a Chinese company that was supplying fashion at prices that undercut most local producers in different markets, and C, they have a series of challenges with issues related to the environment and labor practices.

0: Thank you for having me. I've really enjoyed it.
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2: 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At 11 o'clock, it's Fresh Air. Well, another day of very warm, let's just say hot air. Temperatures upper 80s, low 90s to the north, mid to upper 90s in central and southern Iowa. Right now, 76 degrees in Cedar Rapids, Davenport, 81 degrees. It's 9:59.
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8: In 1883, the Sechrists, a prosperous farm family in Cedar County, commissioned a builder to build a new barn on their property. He built an incredible structure. It's three stories tall with a Gothic roof and eight sides. It's Talk of Iowa from IPR News. I'm Charity Nebbe. The Iowa Barn Foundation's All-State Self-Guided Barn Tour is coming up on September 19th and 20th. There are 107 barns on the list this year. I'll talk with Deanne Hayden of the Iowa Barn Foundation. Then we'll visit the Sechrist 1883 octagonal barn. And I'll talk with Rich Tyler, who restored it to its original glory. Then later in the hour, Taste of the Junction Multicultural Festival is coming up this weekend. We'll get a preview. Join the conversation after the news.
9: Live from NPR News in New York City, I'm Duahli Saikautau. The death toll from last week's flash floods along the border between Nepal and Tibet has now surpassed 1,000. Rescue workers are continuing their search for thousands still missing, including about 80 Americans, as NPR's Michelle Kellerman reports.
10: 22 of the missing Americans were a part of a trip organized by the Isha Foundation, which teaches yoga and meditation. They had just finished their trek in Tibet and were at the Chinese immigration center on the border with Nepal when the flood hit. The Isha Foundation's North America community liaison, Leslie Crespi, says the building was demolished by a 150-foot wave, and there have been no signs of survivors.
11: At this point, it's a pretty, painful reality because the information, unfortunately, that we've gotten in the last few days is not very encouraging.
10: She's visited some family members of the missing near her home in Tennessee, while other families have gone to Kathmandu to search for their loved ones. Michelle Kellerman, NPR News, the State Department.
9: The White House says Army Secretary Dan Driscoll has resigned after 18 months on the job. His departure follows a number of reports about political conflicts with Defense Secretary Pete Hegseth. Driscoll, an Iraq War veteran who attended Yale Law School with Vice President J.D. Vance, worked to expand the Army's drone readiness and battlefield preparedness. NPR's Greg Myrie reports this resignation is

0: significant.
1: Vance had pushed for Driscoll to get this position as Army Secretary, and Driscoll became the youngest ever Army Secretary when he took the job last year at age 38. So well before Driscoll's resignation, there was a good deal of speculation he would leave the position at some point to take a prominent role in a J.D. Vance presidential campaign. No one would be surprised if this is where Dan Driscoll turns up next.
0: Russia was a surprise inclusion at this year's U.S.-hosted G20 meeting of top global economic officials in Asheville, North Carolina. European officials whose countries openly support Ukraine against Russia's ongoing invasion are expressing outrage at the move. NPR's Charles Maines reports.
2: It appears the White House told few, if any, of its allies that Russian Finance Minister Anton Sulianov would be attending the G20 gathering in North Carolina. European officials refused to stand for the traditional group photo, a protest that resolved itself after Sulianov removed himself from the event. In a brief statement from Moscow, Russia's finance ministry says Sulianov has met with U.S. Treasury Secretary Scott Bessent to discuss opportunities for economic cooperation. Meanwhile, the Kremlin is busy showcasing partnerships elsewhere. In Central Asia, President Vladimir Putin just attended a regional economic and security conference for talks with the leaders of China and Iran. Charles Maines, NPR News, Moscow.
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4: It's 10:04. I'm Tony Sarabia with IPR News. The number of heat-related deaths in Iowa in recent years may be significantly undercounted. We get details from IPR's Natalie Krebs.
5: NPR partnered with Boston University scientists to model the number of heat-related deaths across the country between 2018 and 2025, excluding 2020 because the COVID-19 pandemic disrupted mortality patterns. The investigation estimated Iowa had around 93 heat-related deaths on average per year during this time frame. That's significantly higher than the Centers for Disease Control's average of about 9 deaths per year. Clint Hawthorne is an emergency room doctor at Unity Point in Des Moines. He says the very young and the very old are at highest risk for heat-related illnesses and death.
6: It's just easier for those who are at the extreme of ages to get overheated because their compensatory mechanisms aren't as robust.
5: The report comes as the southeast part of the state is under a heat advisory through Wednesday afternoon. I'm Natalie Krebs, IPR News.
4: The state of Iowa currently provides funding for half a day of preschool for four-year-olds. Rob Sand, the Democratic candidate for governor, says the statewide voluntary preschool program should expand to a full day for both 3- and 4-year-olds.
7: For every dollar you invest, you save 17 later on because when you're able to start school that early, kids are less likely to commit crime, less likely to end up on public assistance. So that's a good investment for taxpayers. And when you have a child care shortage, it helps set together a system that can help alleviate that as well.
4: Sand says over half of the 3- and 4-year-olds in Iowa don't attend preschool, partly because it's unavailable or too expensive for their parents. The proposal is part of an affordability agenda Sand released yesterday. His GOP opponent in the gubernatorial race is Republican Zach Lane. The DNR expert who runs the roadside pheasant survey says the numbers are down, but he still sees a good season ahead. Wildlife biologist Todd Boygenschutz says the overall number of birds dropped 17% from last year. Clinton, 82 degrees, another hot one in store for us. It's IPR News.
8: It's Talk of Iowa from IPR News. I'm Charity Nebbe. Later this hour, Taste of the Junction Multicultural Festival is coming up this weekend. It is a 3-day celebration of Valley Junction in West Des Moines with a focus on history and what this thriving neighborhood has become. I'll talk with organizer Rochelle Long. But first, we're going to talk about barns. The Iowa Barn Foundation is dedicated to preserving Iowa's rural buildings. They educate people about rural heritage and barn preservation. They provide matching grants to help property owners restore their barns. And they also invite all of us to get out and explore with their barn tours. Their 2026 All-State Barn Tour is coming up on September 19th and 20th, featuring 108 barns this year. In a few minutes, we'll visit one of the featured barns, the Sechrist 1883 Octagonal Barn in Cedar County. With me now is Deanne Hayden. She serves on the board of directors for the Barn Foundation and represents Webster and Calhoun counties. Hello, Deanne.
9: Hello. Hello.
8: Thank you so much for being here. Deanne, where did your interest in barn restoration come from?
9: Well, it actually started because I grew up on a farm with a barn. So from the time I was a small child, I just have wonderful memories about barns. But then in 1996, I was writing and researching about barns. And 1 year later, the Iowa Barn Foundation began. And so I just dovetailed my interest in preserving Iowa's agricultural history with the Iowa Barn Foundation, and the rest is history.
8: So, of course, we have seen fewer and fewer family farms over the years. We've seen a lot of buildings get torn down, and barns were built for mostly utilitarian reasons. So a lot of these buildings weren't even necessarily built to last forever. We're seeing a lot of them disappear, aren't we?
9: Right. The Iowa Barn Foundation estimates that through the state of Iowa, we lose 1,000 barns every year, which doesn't sound like a lot. But then when you break that down between all of our 99 counties, that's 10 per county. And most people, if they stop and think about it, they can count on their hands the number of barns they've either seen burned, bulldozed, or buried over a very short amount of time. So we're trying to draw barns and what they stand for to people's attention before we lose too many of them.
8: What makes a barn worth saving?
9: Well, for me, it's the nostalgia of everything good about Iowa, from our work ethic to, again, our agricultural heritage and all of the little skills and trades that we learned if we grew up on a farm, or learned from our grandparents if we visited our grandparents' farm. It's hard work. It's family. It's a slice of Americana. I recently gave a barn program, and nearly every person in the room had a story about a childhood memory that was good that happened in a barn.
8: So with so many barns, I realize we've lost a lot of them, but they were ubiquitous. They were everywhere. Are you looking for barns that have unique architectural features to invest in, or does that matter so much?
9: That's not the primary purpose of the Barn Foundation. Yes, we do ask that people take an assessment of their barn, and we look at not only the roof shape, which has a story behind it and why the roof shapes change throughout time, but also the construction, the architectural features, the construction materials. They can indicate changes in our agricultural heritage as pioneers and settlers moved across the state. They brought their ethnic barn building traditions with them. And also, they utilized what was on the landscape. So sometimes the barn building materials were indicative of the geology of the area.
8: So some of the barns that have been preserved, some of the barns that people can visit, really are unique. I notice we're going to visit an octagonal barn here in just a few minutes. I notice quite a few round barns on your list. Can you tell me some of the other unique architectural features that really cause a stir?
9: Absolutely. Absolutely. I give a program called Barnology 101, or the study of barns. And I talk about the various roof styles. And then I talk about some of the features, especially cupolas. Cupolas cause quite a stir. They're everything from wood-sided to some very ornate metal cupolas. And those actually changed throughout time as barn building traditions changed. We also talk about dormers. There are some all-stone barns. But yes, the round barns and the multi-sided barns do create quite a stir. I think we have about 17 round barns or multi-sided barns on this year's tour. And we even have a couple of round corn cribs. And it's estimated that in Iowa, fewer than 1% of all the barns built were round or multi-sided. So they're quite rare. Iowa's peak number of barns occurred about 1900. We had 200,000 barns across the state of Iowa. And the Iowa Barn Foundation estimates we're down to less than 40,000 across.
8: Wow. Yeah. So since the Barn Foundation was founded, you've been involved in the preservation of 400 barns?
9: Nearly 400, yes, yes. We've given away $2.6 million. We award restoration grants. We give matching grants up to $50,000, 50% matching grants. And people can apply for a grant. Our application is online on our website, which is www.iowabarnfoundation.org. And we ask people to submit grants throughout the year, and then we take a look at how the pool of money that we had, which is all raised through donations. We are all a volunteer organization, and then we award and try to help out as many barns as possible.
8: So if somebody has a barn that is maybe a little worse for the bear, they might want to check in with you and make a plan. But let's talk about the tour coming up on the 19th and 20th. Now, nobody is going to visit 108 barns,
9: right?
8: Presumably in 2 days. But you do have barns on your map all over the state. So do you have advice for people on how to get out there and really have a good day and learn a thing or two while they're at it?
9: I do. Plan ahead because, yes, we divide the state into 9 regions, and there's an interactive tour guide online at, again, our website, theiowabarnfoundation.org. And each region of the state has barns that are, they're numbered, the address and a photo of them is included. I regularly run into people every year who choose one region to try to cover in the 2-day time period. We have a lot of people that come from out of state to take part in the barn tours. So pick a region and maybe within that region, pick your favorites. And then 2 key points, take some water with you always. because you drive some dry gravel roads, and always plan your restroom stops, because as always the barns do not have public facilities, so you need to gauge your day and usually people will be able to take in 7 to 10 barns in 1 day, so that gives them a little gauge to
8: all right, very work. Organized people can
9: right.
8: take in 7
9: right.
8: to 10 barns
9: right right. True.
8: And I mean, there's a huge variety, not just of architecture and history among the barns on your list, but you have some barns that are on farms that are no longer working farms. These have been restored for posterity, or maybe they're used as an event center. But there are also working farms that are on this list, too, right?
9: Absolutely. Don't be surprised to see barns. What we like to say is they're wearing their everyday clothes. They may still need a little paint. They may need some touch-ups, but they're housing livestock in a lot of cases. And livestock is really hard on a structure. And so we have completely restored barns that are pristine, and we have workaday barns that are wonderful because of what's going on, what's taking place, and the farming traditions that are being carried out.
8: And the owners of these barns obviously have agreed to allow the public to come and look. Is there usually an opportunity to chat with somebody who's has a history with the barn?
9: Absolutely. The barn owners like to take part, and some of them do everything from laying out a whole table or a display of old photos showing the barn through the years. Some folks have refreshments, some lemonade and cookies. Some folks display farm implements. Some of them have quite a collection of implements they've gathered through the years. And some still have the implements that were actually used in that very barn. We have actually a lot of century farm barns. So these will have many times several generations of folks who all spent time and worked in that same barn. And they have stories to tell, and they're willing to share.
8: So the All State Barn Tour is in September, but you also have a spring barn tour that really focuses in on one county, right?
9: Yes. every June, we do what we call our Spring County Barn Tour. 2 years ago, we featured Cedar County. This past June, we featured Jefferson County. And I would like to announce that in June of 2027, we will be doing Calhoun County. So we're moving into a central area of the state because we don't have as big a footprint there as we head west across the state.
8: Well, and Deanne, you represent Calhoun County
9: on
8: the Iowa Barn Foundation, so this one must be very exciting to you.
9: It is. It is because it allows me to kind of go back to some of my stomping grounds. I grew up on a farm that actually bordered Sac and Calhoun County. So I know many of the folks in Calhoun County, and it's been great to get back out and talk to the folks in the countryside. And at this moment, I have 24 barns that are already lined up for next June. And that tour is going to be June 26th and 27th of 2027. But for folks that become members of the Iowa Barn Foundation, they get our annual magazine, which before each tour, which I actually call a guidebook, and it will help them get around to all of the barns.
8: Well, Deanne, thank you so much for talking with me today.
9: Absolutely. Come out on the barn tour.
8: Deanne Hayden serves on the board of directors for the Iowa Barn Foundation. She'll be teaching Barnology 101 on Sunday, September 13th at 2 p.m. at the Winfield VFW. And the All-State Barn Tour is September 19th and 20th. 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Coming up in just a moment, we are going to go visit a unique barn in Cedar County. 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
4: Hope you're enjoying the fun conversation on Talk of Iowa. I'm Tony Sarabia, and we've got a Heritage Farm barn. I think it goes back to the Civil War era, and it's locked together with wooden pegs. It does need some work, but it is fun to walk inside and check out the old grain bins. And one of them had two turkey vulture chicks in there last time we checked, and that was a thrill for a lot of folks who were there for a big family reunion. Coming up at 11 o'clock, it's Fresh Air, and then we've got a noon special for you on this first day of meteorological fall. Although it's going to be another hot one, nothing like fall. Decorah right now, 79 degrees, 82 degrees in Fort Dodge. It's 10:20. 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
8: It's Talk of Iowa from IPR News. I'm Charity Neppe. We've been getting a preview of the Iowa Barn Foundation's All-State Self-Guided Barn Tour coming up on September 19th and 20th. And now we are visiting one of the truly one-of-a-kind barns on that tour. It's the Sechrist Octagonal Barn in Downey, Iowa. The barn is three stories tall, eight-sided, and it was built in 1883. In its prime, it held 200 tons of hay, 32 horses, and 16 cows. When Richard Tyler, an audiologist and University of Iowa professor, first encountered it, the barn was in trouble. But he decided to restore it to its full glory. And we are standing just inside the barn with Rich Tyler now. Hello, Rich.
16: Welcome, welcome.
8: Thank you so much for having us out here. And what drew an audiologist to buy 10 acres in rural Iowa with this giant barn on it?
16: Well, I still haven't figured that out, actually. I've always had an interest in architecture, but no farming background, and I'm not from Iowa, and I'm not a farm boy, and it's worse than that. I'm not even from the United States. I'm from Canada. So I haven't figured out the rationale behind any of this yet.
9: All right. So, but there was an impulse that made you think, I really want to do this.
16: It's clearly a very special, unique place. And it just all sort of happened one step at a time.
9: Okay. So what was the barn like when you got here?
16: Well, it's a bank barn, and the dirt on the bank side was pushing the barn over. The wooden shingles were falling off. Some of the wooden shingles said Adnack on the back. I knew exactly where they were from. Adnack was Canada spelled backwards. It was a company from British Columbia. Anyways, I just was impressed by it and wrote a grant and had lots of volunteers and got started on it right away.
9: It's on an acreage. You own about 10 acres. There's a farmhouse that was also in disrepair.
16: The farmhouse was, part of it was built in the 1860s. One of the rooms in the basement of the farmhouse had coal dust all over the place because that's how it was heated.
9: So everything was in disrepair. This was history in danger of being lost.
16: Absolutely, yes.
9: This barn is so unique, the octagonal barn. Some people would call it a round barn. And I've seen a few other round barns in my day. Most of them are gone now. Where did you start your research to even understand how unique and special this barn is?
16: Well, I connected with Lowell Soike from the State Historical Society. He wrote a book on the round barns of Iowa. And he was very helpful and helped me get started on understanding how it functioned.
9: And did you get a sense immediately of how special it is?
16: Well, not really. I mean, very special, certainly, but I didn't realize how unique it was, and I didn't really understand how it functioned. This is before gasoline engines, and it was all work done by hand and by horses.
9: How long did it take you to restore the barn?
16: Well, it's still under restoration. I have a new grant from the State Historical Society. Probably the first 5 or 6 years were the most important to dig out the dirt on the bank and get a new roof put on. And
9: really to stabilize it so
16: yes,
9: it didn't slide
16: yeah.
9: away.
16: Structural engineers helped to pull the barn up because it was being pushed over by the bank. And then the compressive load of the roof was pushing down and pushing the 8 sides out. So that had to be taken care of also.
9: All right. Well, please show us around the barn. This is we're standing in sort of an entryway to the barn. And you look up, as you said, it's 3 stories. And we're looking up into this cathedral ceiling, really. This first level with an open hayloft above it, what was this first level for?
16: The horses would pull in the loose hay on this floor. I found the original hay forks out and buried in the dirt. And people have told me when they were children, it was their job to lead the horses and push those hay forks in and then lead the horses out towards the farmhouse. They would pull it up. Up to the top.
9: We've got a pulley system up there that uses, it attaches to the hay fork.
16: Right. One of the volunteers I had worked in sonar, and he knew how to get all the ropes all back together and wrap them all up again. So that was really helpful. So they'd pull up, lead the horses out, pull the rope up, rope to right, rope to the left, and then a third rope called a trip rope, they'd pull, open it up, and unleash the hay upstairs.
9: All right, and this hayloft is so enormous. So would that have been entirely for storage?
16: Yes. There was, when I bought it, it was about 1 foot of loose hay everywhere and loose boards everywhere. But it was still it had loose hay everywhere.
9: Before we head up there, what else should we see down here?
16: Well, again, keep in mind, this is where the hay was unloaded. And this is structurally where the structural engineers pulled things in. But I think I'd like to go upstairs next, and then
9: okay.
16: we can come back down here for
9: great.
16: The next
9: and we
16: part.
9: Don't have to climb a ladder. You've got a staircase
16: yes,
9: for us.
16: Yes, I had to make it safe. So the actual original stairs are back there on the wall. But
9: More ladder-like. All right, so we're up in the loft now, again, standing under. I can't get over this roof. This is so beautiful. Do you know why they chose to make this barn octagonal?
16: Well, there was a few different arguments about being more efficient. The most convincing argument from my perspective is it was better at deflecting the strong winds.
9: Okay.
16: You can see the rope, right, left, the trip rope, pull it down. It would be filled with hay right below where the ropes finished off, so 200 tons. There were four of these hay chutes. I restored them, kind of. That one wasn't there at all. I moved that one over because of the stairs. But they would climb up, and people have told me when they were children, it was their job to help unload hay. And they would climb up the inside of these hay chutes, kick out the boards, take a hay fork and dump the hay down, and work their way down all through the season when they were unloading. And we'll go downstairs, the hay would go two floors below us. The other amazing thing about this floor is the suspended staircase from the ceiling. So, I'm sorry, I've got it locked up now. You can't go up there.
8: I think I might be a little nervous to go up there, Rich. That's, I mean, it goes clear to the peak.
16: Yes, all the way up into the peak. Again, square nails holding it up. It's still in pretty good shape. And I've been up there a few times originally. I think the Seacrest daughter took her boyfriend up there and carved their initials up in there.
8: Oh, cool.
16: It's a pretty special view from up there, but also pretty dangerous.
8: Yeah, view. I can imagine. I know that you had to fix the roof, but it looks like the beams were in good shape. How rough was this?
16: Well, in general, the barn was in really good shape. The two major issues was being pushed over by the bank. It was a bank barn, so the dirt was mm-hmm. pushing that wall over, and that was corrected when they dug that out
8: and pulled the barn
16: straight. Pulled the barn up. And there's on the two walls here and behind me are steel rods you can see going through the window, and they're anchored in concrete blocks that were buried under the dirt and then pulled the barn up straight again. Those were the major issues for the restoration, so it wouldn't fall over.
8: Wow. Well, and obviously this is not a working hayloft anymore. In fact, you've got tables and chairs on one side. We are standing on what I'm guessing is a dance floor these days.
16: Yes, that's true. So we have people use it for parties and events and weddings and make donations, but I'm not trying to make money from it. Again, it's open every day for free. But I have an annual tinnitus and hyperacusis conference every year, and we always have a square dance in the round barn, which we had 2 weeks ago, which was quite successful.
8: Nice. This must be the most fun tinnitus conference anywhere.
16: People come from all around the world. It's quite successful, actually.
8: I can imagine. I'm looking over. There are tables and chairs on both sides of the dance floor. There's a whole table full of hats. What's that about?
16: Well, you're actually supposed to have a hat on now. Whenever you come into the barn, you're supposed to be wearing a hat. That's a requirement.
8: A house rule? You have to pick out a hat?
16: Yeah.
8: Oh, that's really fun. So you have hosted weddings. You've hosted, obviously, your tinnitus conference. You've got your square dance. You're not part of all of these events, but how does it feel knowing that you've created this welcoming space?
16: Well, it's a very special architectural place. It's a real Iowa treasure. And I'm glad that I saved it, and I'm glad that people enjoy it. And they come out here on a regular basis. I'm part of the Iowa Barn Foundation tours, and I really enjoy. And I go around the state as an Iowa Humanities speaker, giving talks about the barn in small towns all over the state.
8: We're again on the main floor. You've got quite a few implements around here, wagon and other things. Were these on the farm when you got here, or are these things you've also collected?
16: So the only one that was really on the farm was this thing back here, this wagon, and it was buried out in the back. And I really didn't know what it was or where it was, but I saw some of the wheels sticking up. Most of the half of the wood was gone. And so, but I found it, and obviously it was important because it was part of the property. So I picked it up and dug it out, looked online, found out what it looked like originally, and was able to replace the pieces that were missing and get it operational again, kind of. One of the special things that happened just about 3 years ago was the Frank Longerbeam, the carpenter that built this, their great-great-great-grandchildren found out about me saving this property. They live in California, and they sent me the original wood chest that he had.
8: Oh, my goodness. So this is his tool chest.
16: This is the tool chest that he had.
8: Oh, that's remarkable.
16: So that was a pretty amazing contribution.
8: Yeah, that's so cool. Well, you've got a horse over here. Right. Did somebody build you this wooden horse? You have to be careful of those, I've heard.
16: My horse story is that I had all this horse equipment, and again, I'm a city boy. I had all this horse equipment that I wanted to display, and I thought I'd make a horse to put it on. And I took a class at the Presidential Library, Hoover Presidential mm-hmm. Library, and they said you weren't supposed to pretend you had something old if you didn't. And I didn't quite know how to interpret that. So I thought I'd make a 2x4 horse. So I made a big drawing of a 2x4 horse. And I gave a tour to a grade 2 class, and this 8-year-old girl looked at me and looked at my drawing of the horse, and she said, "Have you ever seen a horse before?" So I thought I'd better make a real horse. So I transferred this on the conference room wall at work and traced it out and built a kind of a real horse.
8: Right. You've got two cutout sides put together. So he's three-dimensional.
16: Yes, yes.
8: I think it's a pretty good horse. I think you've seen a horse before, if you were able to put that together. Have you thought about getting real horses?
16: So I had some horses out here once and joined a horse riding group. And it was really interesting. There'd be like 15 or 20 people with their horses all in a straight line. And the number 2 horse better not try and pass the number 1 horse. And the number 12 horse better not try and pass the number 11 horse. So it was a really interesting experience.
8: So being a horseman didn't quite take?
16: No, it was fine. I enjoyed it, but it was okay.
8: You want to take us downstairs?
16: Yeah.
8: All right, so we're down in the bottom. Oh, you've built more than one horse, Rich. Right. We've got horse stables down here.
16: Right, so we're in the basement, and this was designed to keep the horses and some cows as well. So when the barn was originally built, this would have been a dirt floor, of course. But when I bought it, it already had this concrete in here that they added later on. And one of the challenges was the wooden posts were actually still buried in the dirt, so they were rotting away. So one of the first things we had to do was jack that up, cut the bottoms off, put concrete down below, and then put the post back down again. With the first grant that I had, we had some structural engineers actually did a better job and did a finer job, but this was pretty unique.
8: When you say bank barn, I mean, this is basically a walkout basement to the barn.
16: Yes, we're in the lower floor, and on the one side is the dirt on the wall where the horses would come in upstairs on the middle floor, and in the basement here where we are, there's a door on the other side where the horses would walk out into the field and plow. So it's first keeping the horses in place.
8: You've also got a little dairy over here. You've built yourself a couple of cows too.
16: Right. So there were cows in here originally as well, and I found some of the stanchions. So I decided, because I was so skilled at building horses, I thought I could build some cows. So I took a projected on the wall in the university where I work the pictures of the cow, traced them out, and brought them in, and they worked out well. And I always ask visitors, have you ever milked a cow before?
8: I've not, no.
16: Okay, well, I'm a certified cow milker at the Minnesota State Fair, so I've actually milked a cow. So I have an interesting collection of stools that have been used over the years, and some of the visitors, I always ask them if they've ever used any of these stools. And some of the stools are just a wooden post with a sitting edge on the top, and the more advanced ones actually is a metal seat with a metal spring on the bottom, and actually has latches, so you would actually put a belt on, wear it around your rear end, and move from one horse to the other with the seat on the bottom.
8: That's ergonomic, if anything is, right?
16: Absolutely. Okay, we'll head up this way again. With the first grant that I got, I invited

0: Nice. Put in some real work.
1: You have restored this barn. It is structurally sound. You're spreading this story around the state. What do you see as the future of the Sechrist 1883 octagonal barn?
2: I haven't figured that out yet. I'm considering several options, but I don't know the answer to that.
1: Yeah. Rich, the farm recently became a working farm again.
2: Yes, so this year a group contacted me, a nonprofit group, and wanted to plant some crops out on the side there. That's 2 or 3 acres that hadn't been used for a few years. So I said, fine. So they come out and they planted corn and a couple other crops, and they're doing a good job and having fun.
1: Does it feel good to think that it's a farm again?
2: Yes, absolutely. It's a farm again, sort of.
1: Rich, thank you so much. This has been such a joy.
2: Good. I enjoyed it myself, and thank you for having me.
1: Rich Tyler bought and restored the Sechrist 1883 octagonal barn near Downey, Iowa, and he shares this unique building and its history with people from all around the state and around the country. The Iowa Barn Foundation's All-State Self-Guided Barn Tour features 107 barns this year, including this one, and takes place on September 19th and 20th. This is Talk of Iowa from IPR News.
3: That's Charity Nebbe, the host of Talk of Iowa. I'm Tony Sarabia, here with you in the midday. And coming up at 11 o'clock, we are going to remember and celebrate one of the most influential musicians in jazz history. The centennial of John Coltrane's birth is next month. We're going to talk with his son, Ravi Coltrane, who is also a tenor saxophonist. Ravi was 2 when his father died. And we'll also hear an archived interview with drummer Elvin Jones, who part of his career played with Coltrane as his drummer from 1960 to 1966 and became a mentor to Ravi. He'll talk about playing with John Coltrane. Fresh air at 11 o'clock. At noon, we've got a special for you. 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
1: It's Talk of Iowa from IPR News. I'm Charity Nebbe. Taste of the Junction Multicultural Festival is coming up this weekend. It is a 3-day celebration of Valley Junction in West Des Moines, September 3rd, 4th, and 5th. There's music, food, and lots of fun. But what makes this celebration unique is a focus on the history of this neighborhood, an emphasis on bringing people with connections to Valley Junction together and building community today. Rochelle Long is the founder and executive director of Taste of the Junction. She is also the proprietor of Shelley's Sugar Shack Bakery. Hello, Rochelle.
9: Hi, how are you?
1: Good. Thank you so much for being here. And I mean, Valley Junction is picturesque. It's a fun place to visit and shop. But the history is what makes this area really special. So let's, for people who don't know, let's go way back in time. The Jordan family came during the settlement period, and that really started Valley Junction, right?
9: It really did.
1: Mm-hmm. So tell me a little bit about how this neighborhood became what it is.
9: Well, actually, it was really like a railroad town, you know, called Valley Junction. So a lot of people that came to the area, they came because of the railroad. So my grandpa was one of the few with the others that, he came part of that great migration, and then others came looking for work on the railroad. There was actually an ad that went out towards the South asking people to come and work for the railroad. So several people did. It formed our neighborhood, and we created this place called Valley Junction.
1: So, I mean, when you say railroad, I mean, Railroad Junction, there were three different railroads that came together. So there was a lot of work, and it drew people from all over the country. You're talking about your family history, so Black Americans coming north looking for work, also Mexican Americans coming north looking for work. I mean, this really became a truly multicultural neighborhood at a time when that was pretty rare.
9: It really did. You know, we were, you know, a lot of the African Americans were fleeing the Jim Crow South, right? And just coming up. My grandpa was one of five that came north. They said they just come along the railroad, and if a town felt right, they would stay. So my grandpa was one of five, and he came. He stopped here in Valley Junction and stayed. And my other uncles went to Mason City. And that's kind of like similar to the story of others that came to the area. You know, we had African Americans, we had Mexican Americans, we had Italians, Serbians, Danish, Irish, and we were all in this little space called Valley Junction, which is now West Des Moines, but, you know, back in the day, right, it was Valley Junction.
1: The Jordan House, I mentioned James Jordan, and the Jordan House is really a historic treasure that people can visit today. We also, in recent years, have learned a lot more about the history of that family. We know that that house was a stop on the Underground Railroad, and it makes me wonder if that was part of creating an environment that felt right to people, to make a community that was welcoming.
9: I think it was because, you know, here we are five, six, seven generations and we're still here, right? So we got into a space where we were taught how to respect, how to love each other's cultures and share each other's cultures and not to change each other, but just to be in commune with each other, you know, which is part of like community. And so time has passed. Once a year, I ask everyone, come back, put your toe in the junction and leave the spirit of the junction there. And then when you go back home, take that spirit with you so you can show people how we grew up.
1: So what prompted you to create this opportunity to bring people together? Was there something you were feeling or missing that made you think we need something like this?
9: Well, you know, back in 2013, I was starting, you know, I live in Valley Junction my whole life, and I was starting to feel a loss of the sense of community. So I thought, you know, how can I get everybody back together and get this feeling back in the junction? So I thought, you know what, I'm going to do a Valley Junction reunion, neighborhood reunion. So I pulled together five or six people from the neighborhood, and I pitched them my idea, invited them over one Saturday morning, and told them this idea. And they said, Rochelle, sounds like a good idea. And at the time, there was like five or six people I invited over, but Reich Plekis, one of my Valley classmates, he was at the table. And he picked up the phone and he called at that time another fourth generation descendant, Steve Gare. He was the mayor at that time. So Wright called him, Steve, over here, Rochelle, she's talking about doing this neighborhood reunion, and went on. And Steve told him, tell Rochelle if she incorporates it, I'll support it. And I'm thinking, oh, okay, we went from a reunion and now we're talking about incorporating. But we went ahead and that was in February 2013. That was the ideal. That September, we did the first neighborhood reunion. And it was such a hit. It was a one and done for us. But after that first reunion, people are like, when is this going to be next year? And we're like, next year?
1: and now?
9: And so here we are 14 years later, right?
1: Right. This celebration is kind of a unique blend. I mean, a lot of towns, a lot of, I guess, neighborhoods within bigger cities have their little festivals. And this is your little festival. So you've got music, you've got food, you're bringing people together. But you also have really made the history of the neighborhood and the connections of these families that have been part of Valley Junction for a long time an emphasis. So tell us about the first night of the festival. This is Thursday, September 3rd. It's at the Val Air Ballroom, and it's called The Junction Speaks. What do you do?
9: And how fun is that at the iconic Val Air?
1: Yeah.
9: So if you were wondering, what is Texas Junction all about? The first night is Answers the Why. And that's where we highlight different families and cultures that started here in the Junction. This year we have about 5 to 7 different families that we're going to be celebrating. And we just ask them questions like, how did you get here? How did your family get here? That opens up a door, and everyone, they share their story. And as they do that, since 2019, we have created what we call the Taste of the Junction Pop-Up History Museum. So it's part of like a permanent collection of their stories that at some point used to just live in our living rooms, right? Mm-hmm. And now we have like 38 double-sided panels of the stories that we've been collecting over the years. So this year we'll add about 6 to 7 more stories to the Pop-Up Museum.
1: So you are preserving this history for posterity.
9: Absolutely. Because it was like, I wanted to make sure that when we're not even here anymore, people will know who the people were that came to the Junction. I tell people all the time, when you come into Historic Valley Junction, it's such a lovely space. I said, but when you come in there, what you're feeling is the spirit of the Junction. And that's not particularly in the buildings, but it's from the people that came through those buildings.
1: So you've created this pop-up museum. Where do you pop up? What do you do with this when it's not the Taste of the Junction?
9: Right. So our shared space is inside of the Eddie Davis Community Center, which is situated on Maple Street, that was honored in 2023 and renamed the John E. and Barbara Long Honorary Roadway. So when we're not doing the festival, that's our space inside the Eddie Davis Community Center. And then otherwise, when we're invited out into the community, because it is a pop-up museum, it's mobile, we can go anywhere. We go to schools, we go to events, we go to churches, we go to different festivals, and pop the museum up. And so whenever we're invited, we're able to, sometimes it's a pretty large exhibit, so we'll take out anywhere from 5 to all 38 panels.
1: Wow. And okay, I'm springing this on you, and so it's not a fair question, but you know, all of these years you've invited people to come and speak and share their stories. You've had elders on the stage sharing their stories. Is there just a snippet of one of those stories that you've learned because you're bringing people together in this way that you could share with us?
9: Well, you know, every year I learn something new about the Junction, right? And
1: I know it wasn't a fair question.
9: I know, right?
1: You're like, asking you to choose your favorite child. That's not fair at all.
9: But it's just like, it's like one of the stories that I remember was Mr. Roy Garcia. And in our neighborhood, he was a dentist. He was also a veteran. But his trade, he was a dentist. And one of our festivals, I learned that, you know, like I said, our neighborhood was a trade and barter neighborhood. But he would fix people's teeth. At no charge, right? People didn't have insurance and everything back then. A lot of people did not. And he had his, you know, professional practice where he made his money, but then he would also lend his talent through the neighborhood. And I learned that, you know, he would create dentures and things for people in the neighborhood that couldn't afford it.
1: Oh, wow. That's really special. So, all right, that's the why night, the Junction Speaks, September 3rd. Let's talk about jazzin' in the Junction. I mean, you try to really elevate local artists, right?
9: We really do. And like all three days are different vibes. And the jazzin' in the Junction is a really nice evening of a spoken word and music and expression, and it gives opportunity to bring in just another group of people, especially the younger people, to give them space, because that's part of our mission, is to create space in the community, and that's like for everyone. So on the Jazzin' in the Junction night, we have local poets and artists that will come through. Some are speaking, some are singing, and some are even playing, you know, their music, their instruments.
1: Were you kind of surprised at the direction that the Jazz Inn at the Junction took? I mean, you may start with thinking, oh, we're going to have a jazz band, but it certainly has gotten much more eclectic.
9: It did, you know, and I didn't know that it was going to be like really like spoken word, but it really, the spoken word piece is kind of like the centerpiece of it, and it's such a nice event.
1: And then you have your big street festival coming up on Saturday. That's on September 5th. What's the street festival like?
9: So there's going to be at least like 35, 36 vendors, and there's a nice mix of arts and culture and crafts, and we have a cultural food court, and you know, the business community comes out, the school comes out, and it's just a nice when you turn the corner and you come into the festival, it just looks like a big old pot of gumbo, because it's just a lot of different people, a lot of different cultures, a lot of different people from lived experiences. You might have someone that's trying to figure out their rent sitting right next to a millionaire. That's just the type of space that it's in. And everyone, like from 9 to 99, 9 months old to 99 years old, are out on the street enjoying each other, dancing. It's one of those spaces where you bring your dancing shoes and a lawn chair, because you're going to be doing both. There's a lot of dancing that goes on.
1: So this is a multicultural festival, and you say that it is a multicultural festival. That is one of the things that makes Valley Junction such a unique and special community here in Iowa as well. But in recent years, multicultural has become sort of a buzzword that sets some people off. Does that concern you?
9: Well, you know, people can do what they do, but like when you step into our events, it is truly multicultural, and that's not by accident, that's by design. We make sure that all of our vendors are coming from different cultures, different spaces, different experiences. Same thing with the entertainment as well as the food court. So when you walk onto the street, it's not by accident, it's by design, and we gravitate towards audience and people and like-minded folks that draw multicultural crowds.
1: Well, and you are drawing not just from West Des Moines, not just from the Des Moines area, but really people are coming. This has grown over the years. You shared a story as we prepared for this interview about a man who came from Madrid to come to the festival. Can you share that story again?
9: He did. So I said he was just he just looked like a regular country boy, and not in no derogatory form, but he had on his cowboy boots, his jeans, nice buckle, and he was at the front of the stage, and he was just having a good time. And he said, he was asking people, who did this? Who formed this event? And so someone came and found me and brought me up to him, and he said, I just have to tell you, he said, if you would have told me that I would be here in this event with all these different kind of people, he said, I am having the time of my life. And he was just right up at the front. He was enjoying the band, and I think he just surprised himself. He said, I just didn't even know that I could experience something like this. He said, and right here, you know, like right here in the Junction. He said, I'm just from Madrid, not far away. He said, I'm having the time of my life.
1: That's so cool. So your focus, it started out as a reunion, but you're doing cultural education. You're preserving history and really curating this history, but you are also investing in the community as it is today. And you mentioned that when you founded this, you were kind of missing that sense of community that you grew up with in Valley Junction. Do you feel like you're making progress? Do you feel like you're bringing it back?
9: I do, because here we are 14 years later, and now we have people that they actually come in from like 12 to 14 different states for the festival. And so that in itself proves to me that we're doing something that's meaningful, something that's sustaining, and they are going back into their communities and they're sharing. So when they're coming back, they're bringing people with them to the festival. So I think we have.
1: And you did this part-time volunteer, just a fun idea to bring people together. I mean, this is work for you now. You're actually getting paid for it, at least. Yes. A little bit. So that's really good news. But boy, did you ever imagine that this would grow to this level?
9: I absolutely did not. I tell you, it's really going to be a one and done. But as it has turned out, it's been my way of extending my mom and dad's legacy, because my mom and dad, they were just huge advocates for West Des Moines, particularly Valley Junction. They loved Valley Junction. And as West Des Moines was growing, they wanted to make sure that Valley Junction was not forgotten as West Des Moines was growing. So they were just like huge advocates, and you know, on the city council, they'd be at all the meetings and things like that to make sure that

0: is the founder and executive director of Taste of the Junction. You can find out more at tasteofthejunction.org. Talk of Iowa is a production of IPR News. This episode was produced by Samantha McIntosh and Nev Kelly. We had assistance today from Tony Sarabia and Steve Cooper. I'm Charity Nebbe. This is Talk of Iowa.
1: All right, put that on your bucket list. Have a good time this weekend. Coming up next, it's Fresh Air, and then at noon, a look at how debates around raw milk and microplastics and debates about them are leading to controversial choices. Join us for Milk, Microplastics, and the Puzzle of Public Health. That's today at noon on IPR News. News next.
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4: From WHYY in Philadelphia, I'm Terry Gross with Fresh Air. Today we get an early start celebrating John Coltrane's centennial, which is later this month. He was one of the most influential musicians in the history of jazz, from his beautiful ballads to his more spiritual music and his role in the forefront of free jazz. We speak with his son, Robbie Coltrane, who is a highly regarded tenor saxophonist, the same instrument his father played. Growing up, he was just known as Robbie.
5: But as soon as I picked up the saxophone, suddenly I was John Coltrane's son.
4: He'll tell us what it's like being Coltrane's son and why his father's music is so important. Later we'll hear drummer Elvin Jones describe performing and recording with John Coltrane in a 1998 interview from our archive. He played in Coltrane's band from 1960 to 66. First News.
6: Live from NPR News, I'm Lakshmi Singh. The Secretary of the Army, Dan Driscoll, has resigned after just 18 months on the job. He was the Army's top civilian leader and clashed repeatedly with Defense Secretary Pete Hegseth. NPR's Greg Myrie has details.
7: Dan Driscoll served in Iraq and became the youngest ever Army Secretary last year when he was just 38. Driscoll focused on new technologies and was sometimes called President Trump's drone guy. But there was often friction between Driscoll and Defense Secretary Hegseth. Hegseth fired a number of top Army generals, replacing them with officers seen as more aligned with the Defense Secretary. Hegseth also blocked promotions of black and women Army officers that Driscoll supported. Driscoll is close with Vice President J.D. Vance, and there's already been speculation that he'll be part of Vance's team if he decides to run for president. Greg Myrie, NPR News, Washington.
6: Voters in Massachusetts are deciding a Democratic Senate primary today. Moderate Congressman Seth Moulton is attempting to unseat the progressive-backed 80-year-old incumbent Senator Ed Markey. Chris Burrell with member station GBH reports Moulton has made Markey's age one of his campaign issues.
8: Congressman Seth Moulton, who is 47, says the longtime senator is simply too old and should pass the torch. At their most recent debate, Moulton seized on Markey's uncertain response to a question about whether he uses generative AI.
9: If you don't even know what you're using on your phone or your iPad, like, this is why we need a new generation of leaders to regulate these technologies, to make sure that they are safe.
8: But Senator Markey has rejected criticisms that he's lost a step.
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8: Polls show Markey with a double-digit lead. For NPR News, I'm Chris Burrell in Boston.
6: California's legislature is in session.

0: that's coming your way momentarily, and then it's 2 hours of Here and Now. It's getting warm out there. Webster City, 84, 87 degrees in Clinton, 90 in Fort Madison. It's IPR News.
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3: Suddenly, it seems, everyone, everywhere is worried about the so-called forever chemicals, an alphabet soup of perfluorinated compounds that rode the wave of post-war manufacturing innovation right into the products we all know and love. More than 50 years after Teflon and Scotchgard promised us a future without scrubbing or stains, these compounds now infiltrate just about every ecosystem on the planet. This is Collaborative for the Earth. I'm Heather Lynch. This hour, let's talk about PFAS and all those other fluorinated compounds you've been hearing so much about. Chemicals as toxic as they are irresistible to manufacturers and consumers alike. We've known about its dangers for decades, but what are we supposed to do about it now? Coming up next, Collaborative for the Earth, distributed by APM, American Public Media.
4: Live from NPR News, I'm Lakshmi Singh. U.S. Central Command says U.S. forces are carrying out new strikes on Iranian military targets. In a statement this past hour, U.S. CENTCOM posts on X, the strikes follow Iran's recent attempts to attack commercial shipping in the Strait of Hormuz and U.S. service members deployed to the region. The White House is offering details on a Venezuelan company that will be working with the United States to develop that country's oil reserves. Here's NPR's Julia Simon.
5: The company is called North American Blue Energy Partners. Behind the company is 46-year-old Alejandro Betancourt, who has faced multiple investigations in Spain, Switzerland, and the U.S. for money laundering. He has not been formally charged. While Betancourt's company has experience in some types of oil fields, oil experts tell NPR it's unclear if it has the experience to develop the complicated geological formations under discussion in the Trump deal. That means the company may need more know-how and investment to develop the fields. But as some energy analysts tell NPR, many oil companies may not want to work with Betancourt's company given the reputational risk. Julia Simon, NPR News.
4: More than 1,000 people are now confirmed dead from last week's catastrophic floods in the Nepal-China border region. Thousands of people remain unaccounted for, as many as 4,400 missing, according to local authorities. NPR's Jennifer Pack reports rescuers are racing to get to people in the hopes of finding survivors.
6: Rescue crews in Tibet bowed their heads as horns blared to mourn the victims of the deadly floods. Then they returned to their difficult work. It's been days since Chinese authorities announced any survivors, but there has been some progress. Diggers have been working overnight to clear a path to the worst-hit area, the Jilong-Raswa border checkpoint. And the path is about to open soon, according to state-run Tibet Daily. A lake formed from debris flushed down from a glacier collapse has been draining naturally, says Chinese authorities. Local officials had raised concerns that debris dams could burst, sending more water into the flood zone. The risk of landslides and secondary floods remains. Jennifer Pack, NPR News, Beijing.
4: The jury in Lindsay Clancy's murder trial says after many hours of deliberating, it is still unable to reach a unanimous decision on whether to hold the Massachusetts mother criminally responsible for killing her three young children in 2023. Plymouth Superior Court Judge William Sullivan asked the nine women and three men of the jury to keep deliberating. Clancy does not dispute that she strangled her children to death, but she pleaded not guilty to three counts of first-degree murder on the grounds

0: that she suffered from postpartum psychosis. The prosecution argues that Clancy's behavior shows she knew what she was doing when she took her children's lives. From Washington, this is NPR News.
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2: It's 12:04. I'm Tony Sarabia with IPR News. A new data analysis suggests the number of heat-related deaths may be significantly undercounted in Iowa. NPR partnered with Boston University to create a model that looked at the number of heat-related deaths from 2018 to last year. It excluded 2020 because the COVID-19 pandemic skewed mortality data. It estimated Iowa had about 93 heat-related deaths on average per year. That's much higher than the CDC's official count of about 9 deaths per year. The report comes as the southeast part of the state is under a heat advisory through tomorrow afternoon. Candidates campaigning for Eastern Iowa's 1st Congressional District say they're concerned about rural health care access but offer different solutions. Republican incumbent Marionette Miller Meeks told the American Cancer Society's Cancer Action Network yesterday about her cancer detection bill signed into law in February. It establishes Medicare coverage starting in 2028 for a blood test that can help diagnose up to 50 cancers in early stages. Her opponent, Democrat candidate Christina Bohannon, also recently held a roundtable with the group of cancer survivors. She told them she's in favor of restoring Medicaid funding to help keep rural health care clinics open. She also says Medicaid is critical for kids diagnosed with serious illnesses such as cancer. Again, that heat advisory in effect until tomorrow evening at 7 for the southeast part of the state. Right now in Davenport, mostly sunny, 88 degrees. Washington, also 88 degrees. 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
3: You've probably heard of them, a rogue's gallery of chemical compounds commonly called the forever chemicals. PFAS, PFOA, the list goes on and on. In the beginning, these chemicals weren't synonymous with danger. They were synonymous with the future. A future of better living through chemistry. Rainproof clothing and nonstick cookware and furniture that was flame retardant and stain resistant.
4: Better things for better living through chemistry for the finer world.
3: DuPont debuted that jingle at the 1964 World's Fair in New York, and for decades the ads kept coming. Stain-resistant carpet, nonstick cookware, waterproof everything. The future had never looked so clean, so slick.
5: Don't make a meal without that seal, DuPont.
6: It's a memory in minutes with DuPont Stainmaster. Sooner or later, you're going to need it.
7: Because Silverstone is the most durable nonstick surface ever developed by DuPont.
3: These compounds had a lot going for them. Above all, that they were durable. Perhaps too durable. The magic of these compounds was the uniquely tight bond that forms between a carbon atom and a fluorine atom. Add another fluorine atom to the party and all the carbon-fluorine bonds get tighter. Add another, tighter still. This carbon atom and its harem of fluorine atoms makes up the basic building block of what's known by chemists as per- and polyfluoroalkyl substances, and what's known to the rest of us simply as PFAS. These PFAS compounds have no natural analog. They simply did not exist in nature before we started churning them out to make everything from medical devices to firefighting foam. These compounds have gone from nowhere to everywhere in what is, by geologic standards, the blink of an eye. So much so that the arrival of PFAS on planet Earth has been suggested as a marker for the start of the Anthropocene, the unofficial geological era marked by human dominance over the planet's climate and environment. This is Collaborative for the Earth. I'm Heather Lynch. PFAS is obviously a big story. But it wasn't one that was on my radar until I became the director of Stony Brook University's Collaborative for the Earth a couple years ago. A big part of my job was to look across campus and find common threads of environmental research. We even make a podcast, C4E Presents. And again, what I found were people working on PFAS and other emerging environmental contaminants. The chemists were studying this. The public health researchers were studying this. Neurobiologists and water treatment experts, cancer researchers, engineers, and fish biologists. Everywhere I looked, people were working on this issue from all different angles. Not only was PFAS everywhere in the physical environment, but the scientific questions posed by these forever chemicals had seeped into the research programs of scholars, not just here at Stony Brook University, but right across the globe.
8: The big polluters, 3M and DuPont, have had evidence for decades that this is toxic.
9: They argue that long delays and regulatory hurdles are disincentivizing innovative new chemicals from coming onto the market.
10: I have no idea why in the world we are allowing new uses for a class of chemicals that we don't have any proven safe disposal method for.
11: These are imperceptible for the most part. We're not seeing them in our water, we're not smelling them, we're not tasting them, but the effects are very real long term.
3: My interest in the story also has a personal note. In early 2025, last year, my husband passed away from a cancer that he was far too young to get. One, in fact, had been battling since his early 30s. Was his cancer the result of some kind of chemical pollution in the environment? I don't think so, but I can't help but wonder. So today we're going to ask the questions I've been wrestling with this last year. What do we know about these chemicals? What do we still need to figure out? And what the heck are we going to do about it? One reason why PFAS remains an emerging concern is that these substances are not just one chemical compound. In fact, chemists and regulatory agencies disagree on how many there are in existence. Current estimates range from around 10,000 to as high as 7 million. Even the most conservative estimates are staggering. 10,000 different compounds, each new to planet Earth, each bearing these ultra-tight carbon-fluorine bonds that break down so slowly that they've earned the nickname forever chemicals. Some PFAS-containing products are household names. Think Teflon, Scotchgard, or Gore-Tex. But most are not. And it's not just that you don't know what contains PFAS. The chemists don't always know either. In the age of AI and commercial space travel, it's easy to assume that somewhere, someone has a machine that can tell you if a product or a water sample or a soil sample contains PFAS. But it turns out that our ability to detect the presence of new chemicals is playing catch-up to our ability to manufacture them. We're really good at making PFAS compounds and shuttling them to every corner of the globe, but we're surprisingly bad at detecting them once they've arrived. And as our capacity to look for these compounds has improved, what we've learned is that PFAS, even just the PFAS we can actually detect, are everywhere. Graham Peasley is a professor of physics at the University of Notre Dame and one of the country's leading researchers on PFAS and consumer products. His lab has tested everything from cosmetics to school uniforms to bandages, and it's way harder than it sounds.
12: Fluorine's rather hard to detect, but I have a technique that is an old analytical technique, but it works very well for fluorine. We shoot a beam of protons at it. It sounds really fun. And the protons bounce off all atoms on the surface of the material. And if there's fluorine, it'll give a certain type of light off.
3: Peasley's own research has turned up PFAS in places that surprised even him.
12: It's really hard to imagine if you just put a hot hamburger inside a wrapper that much will transfer, but it would be very trace amounts. So the amount you're getting from your food is probably negligible. However, where does that wrapper go when you're done with it? 100% of the wrappers in the U.S. go into the landfill, and that means that 100% of the PFAS used to make that wrapper greaseproof or waterproof will now be in your landfill leachate. That landfill leachate is not treated. It gets into the groundwater or our irrigation water, gets put onto our food, or it gets put into our drinking water. Everybody in North America has PFAS in their blood now.
3: Public concern about PFAS didn't really take off until 2017. So you might imagine we only just discovered how dangerous these forever chemicals are for human and animal health. But the story of PFAS and its risks goes all the way back to 1934, when two German chemists manufactured the first form of PFAS called polychlorotrifluoroethylene. Manufacturers quickly realized the unmatched potential of these compounds. In 1938, scientists at DuPont accidentally created a new substance called PTFE, now known to the world as Teflon. And before long, PTFE was put to work in the world's first atomic bomb.
13: Three, two, one.
3: PFAS-type compounds didn't really explode on the scene, though, until after the war was over, when industrial chemists figured out how to manufacture these compounds safely and at scale. A 1952 Popular Mechanics article bristles with enthusiasm in ways that today sound more ominous than thrilling.
13: The derivatives of the new family,
3: the article states,
13: are so numerous it's theoretically possible to produce around a trillion fluorocarbon compounds.
3: It goes on to say that these chemicals
13: show such strange and desirable personalities that you can bet your boots this new horde of chemical servants soon will play an important part in making your life safer and more enjoyable.
3: The honeymoon was short-lived. A 1956 scientific paper in the Journal of Biological Chemistry entitled
13: Perfluorooctanoic Acid Interactions with Human Serum Albumin
3: reports on the remarkably tight bond made between PFOA and the most abundant protein in human blood plasma. A 1963 3M manual notes its toxicity and advises that
13: due care should be exercised in handling these materials until further information is available.
3: A 1965 study showed that rats fed a diet containing PFAS had heavier kidneys and livers. And these data led FDA to reject DuPont's 1966 application to use PFAS as a food additive. But as the warning signs of possible toxicity continued to mount, it wasn't until 1975 that 3M and DuPont put their heads together to figure out why study after study was finding fluorocarbon carboxylic acids in human blood. 3M executives racked their brains to think of any possible alternative explanation, but ultimately concluded that the least unlikely explanation, to quote from their own internal records of the conversation, is that the PFAS compounds they were selling to DuPont were winding their way into the human blood supply. In 1980, the Employee Relations Department of DuPont and 3M conducted a survey of pregnant employees. Of the 8 pregnancies occurring in the period of interest, 2 babies were born with serious birth defects, including one born with only a single nostril. In the years and decades that followed, the evidence for toxicity kept accumulating, and PFAS-like compounds continued to spread around the globe. And as manufacturers faced pressure to phase out the most notorious compounds, they didn't stop. They substituted. New York Congressman Paul Tonko sits on the House Energy and Commerce Committee and has been among the most vocal critics of what scientists call regrettable substitution, the practice of replacing a banned chemical with a newer version that carries many of the same risks.
14: Real and ongoing risks for future exposure will come as companies substitute these PFAS with dangerous replacements.
3: Emily Donovan is the co-founder of Clean Cape Fear, a North Carolina community advocacy group formed after residents discovered their drinking water had been contaminated with PFAS compounds. Donovan had a more direct way of putting it.
15: This is like banning lead paint, but then allowing lead-laced crayons onto the market.
3: As a wildlife biologist, one of my first concerns was forever chemicals in natural ecosystems. And a spate of PFAS surveillance efforts have found PFAS accumulating from the very top of the food web, think sharks and polar bears, right to the bottom, where organisms like earthworms are literally swimming in a soup of contamination from which there is no escape. But where animals and humans interact most intimately, of course, is in the supermarket. PFAS-contaminated wildlife become PFAS-contaminated food. Consumers have long been aware that eating fish carries both benefits and potential risks. Large-bodied fish like tuna and shark can carry heavy metals like mercury, for example. Now PFAS joins that list of concerns, as fish swimming in PFAS-laden waters inevitably incorporate these compounds into products we regularly eat. But seafood makes up a small part of the American diet, so avoidance is possible. But what happens if virtually all of our food is contaminated? That and more coming up next. This is Collaborative for the Earth, distributed by APM, American Public Media.
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21: Welcome back to Collaborative for the Earth, distributed by APM, American Public Media. I'm Heather Lynch. Our climate initiative at the State University of New York at Stony Brook on Long Island didn't plan to focus on PFAS and emerging chemical contaminants this year. But with campus abuzz with new research tackling this issue from every angle, it was hard to ignore. At the same time, news about PFAS here and elsewhere in the U.S. kept popping up in our social media feeds. Here on Long Island, we sit at the crossroads of a long-established industrial manufacturing sector and an equally rich tradition of agriculture and aquaculture.
22: Most people don't think of Long Island as a farming area, but it has a lot of farms and vineyards.
21: These conditions, along with a history of environmental activism that dates back to the first fights over the pesticide DDT, has set the stage for a groundswell of community interest and activism about PFAS.
22: This is not a problem that is specific to Long Island.
21: A recent study at Stony Brook University, sponsored by Citizens Campaign for the Environment, a New York-based environmental advocacy group, and Public Employees for Environmental Responsibility, known as PEER, tested produce for PFAS at 8 local farms on eastern Long Island. In a virtual press conference, Kyla Bennett, Director of Science Policy at PEER, said they found alarming amounts of PFAS in fruits and vegetables grown right here on Long Island, both in farms certified as organic and those using conventional methods.
22: This is a nationwide contamination crisis. We are trying to understand the extent and the sources of contamination so we can talk about appropriate solutions.
21: The study revealed elevated PFAS levels in all local produce tested. Two types of forever chemicals, known as PFOS and Gen X, were considerably higher in carrots than other vegetables, highlighting the idiosyncratic ways in which PFAS moves through the environment. Adrian Esposito, director of Citizens Campaign for the Environment, said there was no known contamination source at the time of the press conference.
23: One of the things that is significant, I think, with growing fruits and vegetables is that the vegetables and the fruits are bioconcentrated or bioaccumulation of these toxic chemicals. So if it's coming through water and soil and a fertilizer and a pesticide, it's all being taken up by the root system and entering into that vegetable collectively.
21: Bennett says the scope of PFAS contamination and what makes them persistent in the environment is troubling.
22: PFAS are all synthetic. They're all man-made. So wherever you see them, it's because they were made. It's contamination. All PFAS are persistent, which means that because of that really strong bond, they do not readily break down in the environment. Many of the ones that we've studied bioaccumulate in your body, and also those that we've done toxicity studies on have been found to be toxic.
21: The location of the farms was not disclosed, nor is the issue the fault of farmers, Esposito said.
23: The farmers are not doing anything wrong. We are not blaming farmers and their practices. This study is a call for action because it's happening all over America. It is a broader and a bigger problem that needs to be addressed by the federal government.
21: The problem, unfortunately, is not unique to Long Island, but is instead a small window of insight into the contamination affecting farmlands right across the United States, from Florida to Michigan to California. Researchers are trying to understand the extent and the sources of contamination to develop appropriate solutions, Bennett said.
22: How do these PFAS get into our food supply? They get in from contaminated water. They get in from contaminated biosolids or sewage sludge, which are put on farms, or fertilizers, pesticides. This is a nationwide crisis that EPA needs to tackle, and unfortunately, they are not.
21: Suddenly, it seemed like everyone on Long Island was talking about PFAS. But it wasn't obvious what exactly all of us at home could do to minimize our own risk of exposure. What exactly does PFAS do once it's absorbed by the body? Vasilis Vassiliou is department chair and professor of epidemiology at the Yale School of Public Health and director of the Yale Superfund Research Center. His lab has developed some of the most advanced tools available for tracking where PFAS compounds go once they enter the body.
0: We have used some advanced technology that we can locate the PFAS within the tissue of an animal. So, for example, if we take an experimental animal, if we give it, you know, by ingestion, how much is and where it's going to go. And you'll be surprised. It gets delivered almost every tissue that you can imagine.
21: He's working with Lita Chatzi, a physician, environmental epidemiologist, and professor of population and public health sciences at the University of Southern California. She has spent years mapping the specific health outcomes associated with PFAS exposure.
1: We have a very strong evidence that PFAS are associated with certain outcomes like higher cholesterol, low birth weight, lower antibody response to vaccines, and some types of cancer like kidney cancer, testicular cancer, and liver cancer.
21: The effects are widespread, and PFAS compounds have been implicated in a range of health issues, from liver disease, lipid and insulin dysregulation, kidney disease, and cancer. Linking many of these adverse outcomes is the way PFAS appears to disrupt the body's immune system.
1: There has been also some suggestive evidence that they are associated with other outcomes, like pregnancy complications and thyroid disease and some autoimmune disorders.
21: An online search reveals a whole host of conflicting recommendations to avoid PFAS. Rachel Frazen, who spent years reporting on PFAS for The Hill while co-writing Poisoning the Well, is among writers offering practical advice for people trying to reduce their exposure at home.
8: You know, as far as pots and pans, and I tell people I personally have switched to stainless steel pans from nonstick because even though like PFOA, for example, is not in nonstick pans anymore, there may be replacement chemicals.
21: Though my interest in the subject was initially academic, reading about all the ways PFAS compounds impact human health and their ubiquity in everyday items, it was hard not to panic. I immediately did an inventory of my house, one drawer at a time. It seemed like everything was suspect and needed to be tossed out. Finding replacements, even for someone who knew all the right keywords, was surprisingly hard.
2: There are databases you can look at for like beauty products, for example, online. The Environmental Working Group has one that looks at not just PFAS, but chemicals.
21: Vassiliou points to the many pathways PFAS has into the body.
0: This is classic toxicology. It can get ingestion by either eating food or drinking water, especially drinking water. Second is we can inhale it, and so burning and everything would be on the atmosphere, and then you can inhale it. Also, if you are indoor and there is dust that has PFAS, that's another source of inhalation. Dermal absorption occurs, although it's less permeable.
21: I was starting to lose hope that I could do anything proactive about PFAS exposure at all. But as I spoke to experts about how individuals could protect themselves, the thing that really came up over and over again as a source of PFAS was drinking water. Chatzi emphasizes why.
1: So one basic rule is if you have PFAS contamination in your area, because you have an exposure source, a hazardous site, and you're drinking the water will be the primary exposure. But if water exposure is low, then diet will be the major pathway.
21: I had, of course, already run out and bought a Brita filter, but it also got me wondering about our local drinking water. Suffolk County Water Authority, which is responsible for our drinking water here on campus, publishes a detailed report each year. Not just for PFAS, but for a long list of minerals and additives and contaminants of interest. I was relieved to find out that our water here already meets the new drinking water standard set forth by the EPA, even though President Trump's EPA administrator, Lee Zeldin, has proposed pushing back the deadline for compliance to 2031.
4: The science on these two chemicals is some of the strongest of any drinking water contaminant we regulate. Those levels are staying.
21: That said, like any good scientist, I was curious to test our water ourselves, in part just to understand what's involved and also to understand why the Trump administration is arguing more time is needed to enforce maximum contaminant levels nationwide. Commercial testing of drinking water is available to the public, for a price, of course, but we had help from the Center for Clean Water Technology based here at Stony Brook University. First, my team had to get some samples from our homes.
24: So I'm turning the water on now. I am now unscrewing the cap of my test tube, and then I'm going to place it underneath and collect my sample.
3: The EPA sets maximum contaminant levels for 6 PFAS-type compounds commonly found in drinking water. The risk of these chemicals is reflected in the incredibly low levels allowed. In the case of PFOAs and PFOSs, two types of compounds in this class, the maximum contaminant levels work out to one drop in 5 Olympic-sized swimming pools.
5: So we're going to fill this up with water so we know if there's anything contaminating our water.
6: Yeah.
5: We're going to send it to the lab.
6: Yeah.
3: But what of the 10,000 or so other compounds identified as PFAS? Well, they remain unregulated. Part of the problem is inherent to the way chemicals are regulated in the United States. Unlike, for example, prescription drugs that have to be proven safe by the Food and Drug Administration before they can be brought to market, chemicals are assumed safe until they are proven otherwise, which leaves EPA with few tools to avoid the release of harmful compounds before they end up out in the wild. Even worse, proving a chemical is harmful often requires data, and therefore cooperation from the manufacturers. Lokesh Padier is the Associate Director of Emerging Contaminant Research at the New York State Center for Clean Water Technology.
7: What started as legacy PFAS, those were particularly made with certain intentions, but then the regulations came in, industry became smart.
3: As regulators moved to restrict the most well-known compounds, manufacturers shifted to newer versions that looked similar on a molecular level, but fell outside existing rules.
7: They dived into different non-regulated small chain or some of the other compounds. And so now in environment, we are left with thousands of these compounds.
3: As a result, PFAS-like compounds often fall into the zone of known unknowns. New compounds are continually being developed that have the same hallmarks of PFAS, but in a slightly different combination than the tiny handful that are actually regulated, making them harder to detect given current methods. Whether they're actually safer remains to be seen.
7: Detecting all these compounds is difficult. That's because all these compounds are synthetic, man-made compounds, right? Some of those are broken down, like when they are very long chain, but still, like all carbon fluorine bond is very difficult to make naturally.
3: Concern over PFAS comes at a curious time in our nation's efforts to safeguard public health. The Trump administration announced nearly $1 billion in new grant funding, part of a broader $15.5 billion support package targeting small and disadvantaged communities.
9: We are going to identify those. We're going to trace the pathways so that we can better regulate them.
3: Health and Human Services Secretary Robert F. Kennedy Jr. arrived in D.C. on a wave of support from the Make America Healthy Again movement. Self-proclaimed MAHA moms flocked to social media. Suddenly, everyone was talking about food dyes and microplastics and, yes, PFAS. In April, MAHA moms protested the use of chemicals such as glyphosates and PFAS in pesticides in food production.
10: You cannot tell Americans to eat real food while protecting the cancer-causing chemicals sprayed on it. You're not allowed enough!
3: In addition to limiting the use of chemicals in products, lawmakers are seeking to balance urgent public health protections against the economic and legal ramifications for, quote, passive receivers. When the accounting finally came due, it wouldn't just be the manufacturers facing the bill. Water utilities, farmers, property owners, anyone who had ever received PFAS without knowing it would find themselves tangled in a legal framework never designed with forever chemicals in mind. In December, a House Energy and Commerce Subcommittee hearing explored the EPA's decision to designate PFOA and PFOS as hazardous substances under the Superfund liability law. Tracy Meehan is the Executive Director of Government Affairs at the American Water Works Association, which represents drinking water utilities serving the majority of the American public. He described the bind that water systems now find themselves in.
25: Paradoxically, these robust investments that utilities are making create the possible liability under CERCLA or Superfund.
3: Advocates for affected communities argue that any liability shields would allow polluters to escape accountability and delay remediation, while industry representatives warn of chilling effects on real estate redevelopment and massive cost increases for municipal ratepayers. Susan Bodine is a partner at Earth and Water Law and a former EPA assistant administrator. At the same hearing, she says the EPA's promise not to pursue water utilities under the provisions of Superfund status offers less protection for utilities than it might appear.
26: That's a policy, and it applies only to EPA. It has no implication. Any third party can still sue.
3: The Hill journalist Rachel Frazen has covered the litigation landscape closely and says the lawsuit settlements, while significant, are unlikely to make communities whole.
23: It's not just like, you know, one county is affected and they can just recoup the sum that they need. It seems like these lawsuits are only covering a small fraction of the cost. And if in order to stay afloat, they are going to push some, if not all, of that cost onto the ratepayers.
3: Congress is still debating who should pay for the cleanup, and our federal agencies are still working out how to measure what's in our water. We learned firsthand just how complex it can be to measure these compounds. Add in a burden of proof sufficient for a state house or courthouse, that's another matter altogether. Asked by members of the Senate Environment and Public Works Committee in April of this year what the agency has done to protect passive receivers, the utilities and landowners caught in the Superfund net through no fault of their own, EPA Administrator Lee Zeldin acknowledged the problem while stopping short of a solution.
4: We believe strongly that the polluter should pay and that the ratepayer shouldn't be on the hook for cleaning up PFAS contamination of their own water supply.
3: It seemed, for a moment at least, that eliminating PFAS from our food and water, a priority that both the political left and the right could agree on, might see some real regulatory action. Instead, the Trump administration's EPA has walked back or delayed some of the provisions that the Biden administration had put in place, arguing that Democrats didn't follow proper legal procedure to regulate several newer PFAS compounds and giving utilities 2 additional years to meet standards for the 2 most common PFAS, known as PFOA and PFOS. At the same time, the chemical industry has expressed concern that EPA is dragging its feet on approvals for several PFAS applications. Delays some see as a move to placate MAHA activists. EPA Administrator Lee Zeldin.
4: A deadline you cannot physically meet is not a public health protection. It's a setup for litigation, delay, unintended consequences, and hardship.
3: It's hard to know whether MAHA will remain focused on PFAS or whether the issue will be buried by concerns over the herbicide glyphosate, microplastics, food additives, and the shape of the food pyramid. It also remains to be seen whether environmental activists on the left can build a more enduring coalition with those on the right worried about the safety of our nation's food supply. For the rest of the hour, we're going to focus on what these changes at the federal level mean for regulating, capturing, and destroying PFAS. In an ideal world, everyone would have their own water tested right at the tap. But as we'll explore, testing drinking water this way, even for the PFAS we can easily measure, isn't feasible. Municipal water authorities are required to do their own regular testing and to make test results public. But some residents aren't on municipal water supplies, and municipalities are only required to test for now fewer PFAS compounds covered by enforceable maximum limits under the Trump administration. To get a handle on the total health burden of PFAS as a group, it would be helpful to know where each resident's water comes from. But it turns out that mapping these so-called drinking watersheds is surprisingly hard, as Stony Brook researcher Mary Collins discovered.
11: That's probably the baby step towards trying to create some sort of causal relationship. And of course, in the context of the environment and exposure, we are plagued with complexities that make causal relationships really hard to emerge.
3: Given all that we know about PFAS, you would think that eliminating them from the marketplace would be an easy sell. But the fight over PFAS makes for strange bedfellows. Coming up next, how an effort to ban PFAS from cookware in California floundered when a coalition of celebrity cooks unites behind nonstick pans. This is Collaborate for the Earth, distributed by APM, American Public Media.
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21: welcome back to Collaborative for the Earth, distributed by APM, American Public Media. I'm Heather Lynch. Everyone agrees PFAS are a problem, that they pose risks to human health, that they don't degrade in the environment, that they've spread to every corner of the earth. So one of the enduring mysteries is really why we keep making them, why we keep buying and using them. Why not just ban them outright? Many experts would argue we should do just that. But others would argue that what PFAS do well, they do very well. That for some critical applications, think pacemakers and semiconductors, their loss would create more harm than good. A study from Stockholm University last year looked at whether practical replacements for PFAS even exist.
7: They found that about 37% of the products do not have even replacement. 16% of the products the research has done, but they haven't really shown the application. And the remaining 37%, nobody has done research or there is no alternate available.
21: Lokesh Padier conducts emerging contaminant research at the New York State Center for Clean Water Technology.
7: We can start actually go with that 16% where the replacements are available. Certainly ban those products where it's non-essential, where the replacements are available. Start moving in that direction.
21: The most public battle for PFAS is played out in an arena far from human health or national defense, where the definition of essential is very much in the eye of the beholder. Restaurants. Specifically, California Senate Bill 682.
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15: Thank you. Seeing no further discussion or debate, Secretary, please call the roll.
21: If PFAS in our food was a growing concern, PFAS-coated products being used to cook our food would seem the next logical step in protecting public health.
16: A bill on Governor Newsom's desk could ban something commonly used in kitchens. The goal.
21: But the restaurant industry saw it differently. Celebrity chefs Rachel Ray and David Chan were among those that lobbied to kill SB 682. Arguing that a ban on Teflon-containing cookware would eliminate consumer choice and make it harder for health-conscious home cooks to avoid oil and butter. In a move that disappointed many environmental advocacy groups, California's Democratic Governor Gavin Newsom vetoed the bill, citing concerns that the bill would negatively impact the availability of affordable cookware. Padier saw the veto and wasn't entirely surprised, but he wasn't convinced by the industry's argument either.
7: But I just don't understand. I think I can live with the weight shirt than being thinking about increasing my cancer risk over the lifetime, just having the exposure through dermal contacts or inhalation of whatever the particles coming out from it. I just don't see that being a really solid case where I can be convinced that I just need a perfect ban. I would be okay with having a risk of exposed to PFAS every day. The change always seems a little bit of a hurdle, but I think we have done these kind of changes and you will adapt.
21: Though the California battle over nonstick pans made headlines nationwide, at the national level, the EPA is primarily responsible for managing the PFAS crisis. At a congressional hearing in December 2025, experts and advocates voiced their concerns about the lack of action taken towards regulating PFAS. New York Congressman Paul Tonko, whose district includes the village of Hoosick Falls, an area that has long dealt with PFAS water contamination, was discouraged by the Trump administration's regulatory efforts compared to the Biden administration.
17: After many years of sounding the alarm and developing plans, we're really only now just beginning to see a federal regulatory response take effect, headlined by drinking water standards and a hazardous substance designation being finalized for PFOA and PFOS during the Biden administration. But we have also seen some troubling actions taken this year by the Trump EPA to undo past progress.
21: Emily Donovan, founder of Clean Cape Fear, has been fighting for her community in Brunswick County, North Carolina for years. At the same hearing, she cut to the heart of the policy failure.
18: I'm hearing a lot of people talking about how costly cleanup for PFOA and PFOS will be, but no one is remotely talking about an immediate moratorium or ban on all PFAS because the cleanup and liability is so costly. I believe lawmakers and regulators have not done far enough.
21: Months after the hearing, the debate over PFAS elimination rages on. One of the major challenges is that replacement compounds with the same desirable properties come with the same underlying risks. An entire discipline called green chemistry is racing to design new compounds from scratch. Yale epidemiologist Vasilis Vasiliou explains.
0: The green chemistry doesn't mean that you have to reduce this. You have to make a different chemical, completely different chemical, that will not have any toxic effect. To make the legislation It took 30 good years.
21: And in those 30 years, the contamination has spread to every continent, every ecosystem, and every human body on the planet. The question now is what we can actually do about it. While legislatures tussle over PFAS bans and which uses are considered essential, and green chemists race to find non-toxic alternatives, we're left to clean up from a slow-moving toxic spill most of us were utterly unaware was happening all around us. PFAS earned their nickname of forever chemicals because they break down slowly in the natural environment. Think hundreds or even thousands of years. But there are several methods that have been developed to greatly accelerate this process, or, at the very least, to filter out PFAS so it can be removed and stored more safely as waste. Perhaps the most familiar-looking of these removal strategies is granulated activated carbon. PFAS-contaminated water is pumped into a matrix of highly porous carbon-rich material. Microscopic pores trap PFAS molecules so the water that emerges is cleaner and safer. This method is straightforward, and it can be highly effective. But this porous material can be easily clogged with other particulate matter. Consumer-grade products like a Brita water filter work along these same lines. But the approach has also been used out in the field for municipal water systems, like Cape Fear, North Carolina. And Pattier points out a critical limitation that most people don't know about.
7: Activated carbon generally favors the long-chain PFAS, which are regulated, right? But it's not really good against the short-chain PFAS. But they are not regulated. So, you know, you may have very poor removal of PFBA, PFPRA, and again, nobody cares because, or at least, you know, they don't have to care in some ways because they are not regulated.
21: Reverse osmosis forces water through a semi-permeable membrane that blocks PFAS and many other contaminants. It's extremely effective, but its high cost makes it infeasible for many individual households and for treating municipal water at scale.
7: Because reverse osmosis is not only energy intensive, it wastes a lot of water and also takes out some of the actually essential nutrients from our water as well.
21: Reverse osmosis doesn't just waste a little water either. In fact, every gallon of clean water produced uses up at least 3 more gallons in the process. In an era of increasing water scarcity, that wastefulness remains a major stumbling block. Perhaps the most surprising way to break down PFAS molecules is simply to squeeze them. Really, really hard. But this so-called ball milling approach is extremely energy intensive and takes many hours of high-intensity grinding to break down the PFAS in just one batch of material.
7: The problem lies with how much energy they require at a scale that we are talking about.
21: So each method of removing or destroying PFAS has its limitations. Some work on water, but not on contaminated soil. Some are more effective, some are more expensive. One company says it has cracked the problem that stumps most remediation technologies. How to destroy not just the regulated long-chain PFAS, but the shorter, harder-to-detect compounds that increasingly replace them. After spending 24 years at 3M, Michelle Belanca pivoted to remediation as the CEO of Claros Technologies. She testified at an EPA roundtable in May on the capture and destroy approach.
1: We take the forever out of forever chemicals. We do very high-speed destruction, number one. We do it at scale and at source.
21: Veolia, one of the world's largest water treatment companies, handles the industrial wastewater and biosolids that carry PFAS into the environment in the first place. Dave Ross is the company's executive vice president for North America.
2: We've used EPA's guidance and the Department of War's guidance to make sure that we can destroy up to 6 log removal, so 99.9999% destruction of PFAS compounds. There are lots of different ways to destroy it, but we do have a back-end disposal where we can incinerate it safely.
21: There are dozens of technologies being tested in hundreds of field trials, each searching for the least bad solution to an awful problem. Even as the research into PFAS remediation charges ahead, it's only useful if it can be deployed while communities wait for permanent infrastructure, which can take years to design, fund, and build. Matt Meersman is the CEO of Desotech USA.
5: Infrastructure takes time and takes years to build, but the needs, the purification, the removal of PFAS has no time to wait.
21: What's clear is that there are no quick fixes to PFAS remediation. It's like trying to wash the planet. Mary Collins is an associate professor at Stony Brook University whose research focuses on mapping the infrastructure of drinking water supply.
11: The analogy that I've been using is to think about the watershed concept, the land area that drains into some sort of particular body of water, the service area boundaries that a public water service or a community water service might supply. It would be very likely that your neighbor gets their water from the same place that you get your water.
3: The reason this matters is that understanding who shares a water supply is the first step towards understanding whether that water supply is making people sick. But in New York State alone, Collins and her team have discovered just how hard that first step actually is.
11: There's about 2,800 systems that consistently supply water to communities all year long. They're scattered across counties sometimes. Challenging to deal with the sort of layers of, you know, municipal management.
3: The scale of what municipalities are being asked to do becomes clear when you hear from the people actually running water systems. In 2023, Randy Heyman was the commissioner and CEO of the Philadelphia Water Department, one of the largest in the country. Testifying before the Senate Environment and Public Works Committee, he described the condition of infrastructure that generations of underinvestment have left behind.
6: And that means in the last 5 years, there's been 4,000 water main breaks. They need to be repaired. We have to basically tear down one treatment plant and rebuild it. And so these are expensive projects that need to be done because so much of our system is at the end of life.
3: And even with historic federal investment available under President Biden's bipartisan infrastructure law, accessing it wasn't straightforward. Heyman explains that Philadelphia, a city with significant low-income communities, has been unable to qualify for the grant funding intended to help disadvantaged communities.
6: EPA has specified that this is available to disadvantaged communities. But due to several factors, Philadelphia Water cannot assess grants or principal forgiveness through the PennVest State Revolving Fund, most prominently due to the affordability methodology used. This means that the loans currently being provided through the bill funding will have to be repaid through higher water bills.
3: The problem isn't unique to large cities either. Kathryn Emery directs the Division of Water and Waste Management for the West Virginia Department of Environmental Protection, where many water systems serve tiny, geographically isolated communities.
8: The reality of small numbers of customers, topographical challenges, and low incomes make it very difficult to find an affordable solution. Even with 100% principal forgiveness and grant funding, customers find the rates to support only the operation and maintenance expenses a challenge.
3: And on the legal side, Tom Sigman, executive director of the Wisconsin utility New Water, says the bind that water systems find themselves in is both financial and legal, as PFAS cleanup costs mount.
9: EPA says we're not going to consider you to be a principal responsible party, but that doesn't mean that the principal responsible parties won't come after us for contribution. And that is, I think, going to be one of the biggest concerns for utilities, and that's why we hope that Congress will grant an exemption to clean water utilities.
3: While I was relieved to find that much of our water here on Long Island already meets the new drinking water standard set by the EPA, the Trump administration has proposed pushing back the compliance deadline to 2031. Regardless, Notre Dame scientist Graham Peasley says that drinking water quality data should almost always be within reach of consumers.
10: Since water is mostly done by public conveyances, those data are publicly available on the website. If your water supplier hasn't been tested, if it's a small one, it may not have been tested. But all the large ones are required to be tested every 5 years. And that would advise you whether to drink bottled water or not.
3: So what can the rest of us actually do? The universal testing and reporting of PFAS in our drinking water is really just gaining steam now. It does appear that concentrations of the regulated PFAS are declining. This is certainly good news. When it comes to PFAS exposure, the world is divided between those that are exposed through work and those that are not. In the former group, firefighters are the poster child. Exposed to PFAS-rich firefighting foams and through PFAS coatings on the technical gear worn to protect them from the elements.
19: We personally received upwards of 2,200 emails from firefighters saying, hey, I heard about this film. This is changing my entire paradigm. This is changing my world. I'll never look at my gear the same way again.
3: Filmmaker Eli Yetter Bowman was so moved by the stories of impacted firefighters to produce a short documentary about the issue called Burned.
22: Together, we have this huge power.
3: Actor Mark Ruffalo, who starred in Dark Waters as attorney Rob Bilott, had agreed to record a short PSA warning firefighters that their protective gear contained PFAS.
24: The whole planet
4: now has these chemicals in their blood.
13: They knew these chemicals were toxic for decades and kept using them anyways.
21: With 1,600 screenings around the world, a hearing in Massachusetts ended up succeeding and helped pass one of the nation's first laws that banned PFAS and firefighter gear in 2024. Union President Edward Kelly of the International Association of Firefighters called for a national ban on PFAS and firefighter gear during the labor organization's annual meeting after seeing the film the year before.
20: To shine a light on this god-awful situation that we've found ourselves in. And being able to educate each other and the public is going to be pivotal in our ability to correct this injustice and, quite frankly, leave the world a better place.
21: In addition to firefighters, those working at chemical manufacturing plants are another obvious target of concern. But some highly exposed occupations are more surprising. Ski technicians, for one, who work with PFAS-laden waxes. And those with high PFAS levels would do well to cut back on drinking alcohol, as emerging research has shown a powerful synergy between PFAS and alcohol when it comes to the risk of liver disease. What we have, then, is perhaps a global experiment on two generations of the unwitting guinea pigs for a world saturated with PFAS-like compounds. And it may not be until the actuarial tables are complete that we really know what all of that PFAS is doing to our health. So, once you've upped your water filtration game, stopped microwaving popcorn in PFAS-lined bags, and retired your nonstick pans, how much further do you go? None of the experts we talked to for this program lived ascetic lives of deprivation in an effort to avoid all PFAS. Again and again, they emphasized that there was significant benefit in making a few easy swaps and declining marginal utility in the rest. As consumers, we're not powerless, but this really is something where governments have historically stepped in and addressed. Through regulations and testing and reporting and holding companies accountable for the products they've unleashed on the world. If we focus solely on the larger chain PFAS we've already started regulating, only to replace them with smaller, harder to detect and harder to remove versions just as damaging for human health, we will simply saddle the next generations, our children and grandchildren, with an even more intractable problem. For Pattier, who monitors thousands of water quality samples that come into his lab from authorities who want to ensure residents that it's safe to drink, he says awareness is where it has to start.
7: Having knowledge is power. You may not be able to do a lot in your daily life to change that, but at least knowing that these chemicals exist, where they are commonly used, and what can you do? Just the common sense way to avoid the exposure. You will have that knowledge at least.
21: For Peasley, who has spent a career firing proton beams at mascara and bandages in school uniforms, he lands on a similar note.
10: I'm convinced 500 years from now there'll be a layer of earth that's covered with fluorine products, and anthropologists will dig down to it and say, oh, look, that was the early 2000s and then 2100s when humans actually put this stuff everywhere. The sooner we can stop using it and the sooner we can at least sequester it, you know, away from our drinking water and our foods, the costs of cleanup are bad, but the health effects are worse.
21: So, where does that leave us? What, if anything, do we do with all this information? As voters, as consumers, as parents? Emily Donovan has been asking that question for 8 years. She's watched her community fight and grieve and fight again. At a congressional hearing in December 2025, she spoke for everyone who's run out of time to wait for the systems to catch up.
18: I raised my children on this water because I thought it was good for them, because water should be good for children. I watched my husband survive a brain tumor. I also buried friends my age who shared their illnesses with this very room 7 years ago. Some of us don't have the luxury of time to keep redirecting the focus away from real solutions.
21: As a widow to cancer, I understand that feeling all too well. I think this speaks to one of the real tragedies of this whole situation, which is a catastrophic loss of confidence that the world around you is safe. This vague feeling that somehow everything you eat or touch or put on or sit on is potentially toxic. Even if we are, through remediation or the slow passage of time, able to finally rid our planet of these forever chemicals, I wonder how long it will take for us to feel safe again, to have trust in the companies that make these products and in the agencies we rely on to regulate them. This special from Collaborative for the Earth is reported and produced by J.D. Allen and me, Heather Lynch. Melanie Formosa mixed our stories with editing from Terry Sheridan and Lori Kai. Jordan Vallone did fact-checking and research. Dennis Murray created our sound design. Special thanks to our program manager, Jennifer Gilday, the New York Climate Exchange, and Stony Brook University's Office of the Provost, Office of Marketing and Communications, and the MS in Journalism program for their support. And thank you for listening. The podcast.

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1: 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I'm Tony Sarabia. Coming up next, it's the BBC News Hour. 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

0: part of that nation's eventual democratic transition. NPR's Franco Ordonez has the latest.
1: The U.S.'s stated goal is not to just hold an election, but to create a lasting democracy. A U.S. official not authorized to speak publicly says the existing government has been plundering the Venezuela oil industry for years, if not for decades, doling out its most valuable natural resources to other governments for free or at dramatically reduced costs as favors or to pay off debt, all at the expense of the Venezuelan people. But the same official says U.S. investment will help reestablish the industry and assure that when a new democratic government is installed, that it'll be a healthy industry, which in turn would give those new leaders a better chance to succeed. Franco Ordonez, NPR News, the White House.
0: The Republican-led House will vote on whether to censure North Carolina Republican Chuck Edwards. NPR's Claudia Grisales reports this comes after a months-long House committee investigation into claims that he sexually harassed two female staff members.
2: The House Ethics Committee recommended censure after it found Edwards created a hostile work environment fueled by sexual harassment and unwanted advances on two of his employees, allegations he denies. However, the 65-year-old congressman ended his re-election bid last month on the day the panel shared its investigative findings. A censure, which is tantamount to public shaming on the House floor, is the strongest punishment the panel could recommend, short of expulsion. The bipartisan committee said Edwards gave the staffers gifts that included jewelry totaling over $1,000, designer purses, guns, shoes, vacations, and one-on-one dinners. Claudia Grisales, NPR News.
0: A week after Meta and a group of states settled a landmark lawsuit about child addiction to social media, there's a new study showing that adults also struggle with time spent on their phones. NPR's John Ruich has more.
3: According to a new survey by the Pew Research Center, more than half of adults in America say they spend too much time on their smartphones. For 18 to 29-year-olds, it's 70%. About one in four adults in the U.S. say they're on their smartphones almost constantly. Many appear to recognize that time spent on smartphones isn't always a good thing. 45% of adults surveyed report trying to cut back on their smartphone use in the past year, but about the same number say they haven't. Overall, most American adults think smartphones help them stay informed and connected to others. But many, around 40%, think it hurts the amount of sleep they get. John Ruich, NPR News.
0: The S&P 500 closed down a second day in a row today, losing 54 points. This is NPR.
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5: It's IPR News at 4:04. I'm John Wanamaker. State officials say the number of overdose deaths from synthetic kratom products are up this year. IPR's Natalie Krebs has more.
6: Kratom originates from a plant in Southeast Asia. It can produce opioid-like effects. But officials say Iowa has seen an increase in unregulated, highly potent lab-created versions of kratom. They're often sold in convenience stores and marketed as herbal supplements. State Medical Director Robert Cruz says lab testing shows some of these products may be 13 times more potent than morphine.
7: Some people may start using these products because they're trying to manage pain, or because they're trying to manage withdrawal from another substance. But these products themselves can lead to dependence and withdrawal.
6: State officials say retailers should be aware that the feds recently emergency classified several common synthetic kratom substances as Schedule I drugs, creating a way for state officials to do the same. I'm Natalie Krebs, IPR News.
5: A new data analysis suggests the number of heat-related deaths may be significantly undercounted in Iowa. NPR partnered with Boston University to create a model that looked at the number of heat-related deaths from 2018 to 2025. It excluded 2020 because the COVID-19 pandemic skewed mortality data. It estimated Iowa had about 93 heat-related deaths on average per year. That's much higher than the Centers for Disease Control's official count of about 9 deaths per year. Clint Hawthorne is an emergency room doctor with Unity Point in Des Moines. He says the very old and very young, as well as people with underlying issues like heart conditions, can be vulnerable to heat-related illness and death.
8: You can imagine as you increase the blood flow to the skin surface, you have to pump harder, you have to pump more blood. And so if your heart's just not as fit, then more challenging.
5: The report comes as the southeast part of the

0: Strait of Hormuz. Though some Iranian officials have urged new ceasefire, others have repeatedly threatened to hit back at the U.S. Emily Fang, NPR News, Washington.
1: Global finance leaders are gathering in the mountains of Asheville, North Carolina this week as part of the G20 finance track. The Trump administration is pushing an agenda of deregulation and economic growth. Blue Ridge Public Radio's Laura Hackett tells us hurricane recovery is also part of the message.
2: Aaron Brown, undersecretary for the Department of Treasury, says the Trump administration chose Asheville as a G20 host to highlight the city's recovery from Hurricane Helene, a storm that severely damaged the region nearly 2 years ago.
3: The Trump administration has been incredibly committed to rebuilding Asheville, and it has been dispensing funds to the local community.
2: Asheville residents and politicians say North Carolina has only received a fraction of the federal aid it's requested. As a result, recovery has been slow. Over the weekend, hundreds took to the streets to demand more federal aid. The storm caused nearly $60 billion in damage. For NPR News, I'm Laura Hackett.
1: The Centers for Disease Control and Prevention is not including two measles-related deaths in Pennsylvania to its national tally of the virus's toll amid a political dispute over cause of death there. NPR's Maria Godoy has details.
4: The two deaths are the first associated with measles in the U.S. this year. But Health Secretary Robert F. Kennedy Jr. has accused Pennsylvania officials of inappropriately linking the deaths to measles to scare Americans. The CDC did not include the deaths in its latest measles count, which is usually updated on Fridays. Screenshots of the CDC website taken Sunday show the deaths were added, then removed, and replaced with an asterisk and a statement that the deaths would not be included in the count. The CDC says that information available at this time, quote, does not establish whether measles caused or contributed to the deaths. It is highly unusual for the CDC to withhold such data submitted by state health agencies. Maria Godoy, NPR News.
1: The Dow closed down 419. The S&P 500 was off 54. This is NPR.
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6: It's IPR News at 5:04. I'm John Wanamaker. State climatologist Justin Glisson says the heat dome that settled over Iowa in August had an impact on both temperatures and rainfall. He says preliminary figures show the average temperature was up about 1.2 degrees above the 30-year climatology average. Glisson says it will end up among the top 25 in the record book for warmest August. August averaged 5.25 inches of rainfall, about 1.2 inches above normal. Glisson says the driest areas of the state, though, missed out on the rain in the last month. Parts of northwest Iowa are in moderate drought, and some smaller areas are in severe drought, where precipitation deficits were in the order of 1 to 3 inches. He says the rain fell in a swath from western to eastern Iowa that bent to the south.
7: Particularly from around Council Bluffs over to Des Moines, surplus rainfall totals anywhere from 4 to 6 inches above normal. And in the southeast corner as well, we're seeing precipitation surpluses in the 4 to 8 inch range. Also wetter conditions for much of eastern Iowa.
6: The heat dome has returned at the start of September, but Glisson says the good news is it has shifted north, and he says that could help out the drier areas of the state recover some of their moisture deficit. The DNR expert who runs Iowa's roadside pheasant survey says numbers are down, but he still sees a good season ahead. Wildlife biologist Todd Bogenschutz says the overall number of birds dropped 17% from last year. He says the biggest drop was in northeast and southeast Iowa. They saw an average of 23 birds on their survey routes, but that fell to 19 birds in the northeast part of the state.
8: I expect hunters in that part of the state will probably notice the difference. You know, the differences in the rest of the state were, like I said, southeast was down too, and east central, seems like that eastern third of the state kind of struggled, and those are where we saw kind of the bigger declines.
6: The bird survey last year averaged 27 birds a route, which Bogenschutz says was the highest count in 20 years, so the drop down to 23 isn't much in the big picture. It's IPR News.
9: It's All Things Considered from NPR News. I'm Mary Louise Kelly in Washington. And I'm Elsa Chang in Culver City, California. The news that Army Secretary Dan Driscoll has turned in his resignation continues to send shockwaves throughout the U.S. military.

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1: It's IPR News. I'm John Wanamaker. Coming up on The Daily, more on a Times investigation into Coast Guard rescue workers who have suffered traumatic brain injury as a result of active duty on the rough seas. That's The Daily coming up at 6. Then bond rates around the world are hitting historic highs, which is bad news for everyone as countries find it harder to service that debt. How global bond rates drive the ones at home higher as well. That's on Marketplace at 6:30. Hey, IPR programming is brought to you by sustaining members like Christine in Bettendorf, Michael in Cedar Falls, and Carly in Des Moines, who says, thank you, IPR. I don't know what we'd do without you. Thanks to all of our sustaining members. And a reminder, this is 100% community supported IPR News.

0: Terry is coming to grips with a big resignation. Army Secretary Dan Driscoll, who had clashed with Defense Secretary Pete Hegseth, turned in his resignation directly to President Trump. NPR's Tom Bowman has details.
1: He told the president a number of things, according to a person close to him. He said the U.S. is losing the Iran war. He talked about how the war has drastically reduced the stockpile of missiles. Talked about the difficulty in getting the Pentagon budget through under Defense Secretary Pete Hegseth. And he said modernizing the military, a key focus of Driscoll, was not going forward because Hegseth is firing people who know what they're doing. This person said Driscoll basically laid it down. I think there was a hope Driscoll would stay through the midterms, but I'm told he'll leave this week.
0: NPR's Tom Bowman. It was another tough day in markets as another wave of U.S. strikes against Iranian targets sent stocks lower and oil prices sharply higher. NPR's Rafael Nam reports.
2: It hasn't been a great start to September. The prospect of a resumption of attacks between the U.S. and Iran helped send stock markets lower, with all three major indexes ending down. Meanwhile, Brent, the global benchmark for crude, surged amid fears that global supplies will continue to be hit. But perhaps the biggest action happened in bond markets. A sell-off there drove up short and long-term interest rates. All this at a time when bond investors are already concerned that governments like the U.S. and Japan are borrowing massive amounts of money and going deeper into debt. Rafael Nam, NPR News.
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4: It's IPR News at 6:04. I'm John Wanamaker. An anonymous whistleblower report released yesterday by Connecticut Senator Richard Blumenthal's office alleges the U.S. Postal Service is moving forward with plans to restrict mail-in voting in defiance of a court order. Last week, Iowa Senator Chuck Grassley said he didn't think any changes to voting by mail would take place before midterm elections. During a call with the reporters today, Grassley was asked about the whistleblower report and whether he thought changes to mail-in voting were being rushed. Grassley says he still isn't sure there's time to clear the changes before the November elections.
5: But I'm going to applaud the president in anything that's within his constitutional power or within power given to him by statute, there's nothing wrong with trying to get fraud out of elections and to make sure that only citizens can vote.
4: The Iowa Secretary of State's office says they received over 675,000 absentee ballots in the 2024 general election. That's less than the record set in 2020 when over 1 million absentee ballots were received. The former Madison County Treasurer, accused of misconduct in office, has reached a plea deal just before her trial, which was scheduled to start today. Amanda DeVos was charged with a string of felonies, including tampering with records, misconduct in office, third-degree fraud, and third-degree theft. Investigators say she used her position as county treasurer to obtain a vehicle registration sticker without paying for it and marked her own property taxes as paid when they were not. Scattered showers and storms in northern Iowa. Some storms in northwest Iowa could be severe tonight. Lows in mid to upper 70s. It's IPR News.
6: From the New York Times, I'm Zolankano Youngs, filling in as host. This is The Daily. Over the past decade, the U.S. military experienced a wake-up call. Research showed that traumatic brain injuries were not just caused by bombings and explosions, but also by the shockwaves troops feel from their own weapons, like artillery and shoulder-fired rockets. Now, new reporting shows that similarly devastating impacts can come from another unexpected place, the ocean. Today, my colleague Dave Phillips on a significant blind spot in the Coast Guard, and the teenager who helped expose how widespread the danger really is. It's Tuesday, September 1st.
7: Hey, it's Natalie. A quick note about today's show. This episode contains descriptions of violence and self-harm that may be disturbing.
6: Dave Phillips,
8: recently your reporting took you to a branch

0: to the military that I think most of us would not associate with head trauma, and that's the Coast Guard. How'd you end up there?
1: Yeah, basically it started in Iraq because brain injuries were a huge part of the wars in Iraq and Afghanistan. IEDs going off, people getting really shaken up, but not having a scratch on them. And so we started to talk about these invisible injuries. And of course, I wrote about that years ago. But it was only recently that I started to figure out that you could get those injuries from multiple small blasts that come from firing your own weapon. So people that work on artillery cannons or mortars or fire shoulder-fired rockets. And while they do have some weapons training, honestly, the Coast Guard wasn't even on my radar for these types of injuries until I got a call from a reader who said, "Hey, I think the same thing happened to my husband, and he recently died."
0: Wow.
1: She described symptoms of a boat driver in the Coast Guard that were exactly like the symptoms that I was seeing in these other folks. So I said, "Hey, if this is happening to your husband and to other people who are doing the same job, help me find those people who are being exposed and are maybe also suffering." And she knew a lot of them. And she quickly connected me with a woman named Jenna Bonner.
0: Okay, so tell me about Jenna.
1: Jenna Bonner's in her 40s. She's got four kids, and she moved to a beautiful little spot in the mountains of North Carolina a number of years ago with her husband, Brett Bonner. After
2: that. What was your first impression of him?
3: He was very fit.
2: Uh-huh.
3: Like, total life of the party. His friends used to call him Big Dumb Animal. He was like a golden retriever.
1: Jenna, she had met this guy when she was in college. And
3: like very fun.
2: Yeah.
3: I joke that I married him because he made me laugh.
1: Mm. And they got married pretty quickly. He was in the Coast Guard and he wanted to become one of their elite rescue boat drivers, which is called a surf man. When a boat is out in distress, in a storm, stuck in big waves, someone has to go out there and rescue them. And that person who's driving that boat is the surf man. And these boats are built to withstand anything. They can get knocked over by a 25-foot wave and then right themselves like a rubber ducky. And so you can imagine that driving one of those in stormy seas, in surf that's higher than a building, that takes a great deal of skill. So when he's starting his career, they move to the West Coast because that's where all the really rough surf is along the Pacific. And so that's where all the surfmen train. And he's really excited. He gets stationed at the Coast Guard station that's right under the Golden Gate Bridge by San Francisco. And he reaches his goal and he becomes a surfman. He joins this elite club, but when he gets there, he's doing these daily search and rescue missions, but a lot of it's not really rescue. It's recovering bodies from people who had jumped off the bridge. And the job really started to weigh on him because he's a lifesaver. He got into this work to save people. And it wasn't long before he was diagnosed by the Coast Guard with PTSD.
0: PTSD, post-traumatic stress disorder. And how does he respond to that?
1: Well, I mean, he takes it seriously. He starts taking an antidepressant. He goes to counseling. Ultimately, though, he goes back to work. He's back on the boats. And then he is reassigned up to Washington at the mouth of the Columbia River to the surf school where he is actually teaching other surfmen how to do this kind of work. And if you're at the surf school, you're out there teaching other people all day, every day. And you're not just in this big crashing surf. You're in it with student drivers.
3: He would say it's so much worse because, like, you're getting slammed around unnecessarily.
1: And so what would have been a rough ride anyway becomes even rougher.
2: And when you're dealing with students and with stormy seas, oftentimes things go wrong. And one day, that's exactly what happened to Brett out on the water.
3: And then it finally pops back up. And when it comes back up, he's slammed on the bottom of the boat.
2: But still, he's okay. And after several weeks, he goes right back to work teaching other people in big crashing surf.
1: And all of the symptoms that he was experiencing in San Francisco start to get worse.
3: Yeah, he came home with headaches all the time from work.
2: Yeah.
3: Yeah, light sensitivity, short fuse, or just...
1: He's really having trouble sleeping. The nightmares are getting worse. His mood is really changing. And honestly, I think she's starting to wonder what's going on. And then something really scary happens. They're on, like, a family trip.
3: And, well, he's like, I don't feel well. I feel the zaps. I feel like something is happening in my brain and I'm not okay.
1: And I should say, around this period of time, he's been talking to his wife, Jenna, about having noticeable zaps in his brain. He says he can feel, like, little glitches. Like, that's what they feel like. But they don't know the cause. And while he's sitting there in the parking lot, Brett starts to get zaps really bad. And he starts to flop around and hit against the dashboard. And this is just like a really scary wake-up call for them. So the Coast Guard sends him to civilian doctors that do a full workup. And the big thing that they want to establish, the most important thing is, does this surf man have epilepsy? Because if he does, he can't drive the boats anymore. But when they go to a neurologist and get his brain imaged, she notices something else. She shows him an image of his own brain and shows him these blotches and gray areas that she says show concussions repeatedly over time. And at the time, he doesn't think much of it. He's like, huh, nope. Because what else she says is, there's no evidence of epilepsy, which means you can go back to work. So the Bonner family sees this as really good news. So he can heal and he can move on with his career. And he does. And eventually in 2022, after 21 years of surf boat work, he retires. And so they move to the mountains of North Carolina. And they set up in like one of the most beautiful and low stress places that they can. But in fact, he's left this stressful life behind. And yet all of the symptoms of being stressed are getting worse. He's really struggling to control his moods, sometimes depressed. He's flying into rages. He's drinking to cope. Brett was just suspicious, angry. He had headaches all the time. A very hard person to deal with, who was nothing like the guy that his family knew. But Brett is actively trying to get better at this point. He's doing things like therapy. He stopped drinking. He's changed his diet. He's seeing different doctors. And he goes to the VA hospital for a routine assessment and ends up getting referred to a neurologist who does these cognitive tests on him. Part of that is brain function testing. It's pretty simple stuff. And he does really, really badly on it. And as he's talking to the doctor, he says, like, yeah, like, my memory is terrible. And that for them is this really surprising, like, wake-up call that maybe this isn't just PTSD. And it's here at this appointment when he gets diagnosed with traumatic brain injury.
0: And do the doctors have a theory at this time of how exactly his brain could have been injured in this way?
1: No. Honestly, I don't think they're looking for some larger cause, right? They're looking to just try and diagnose the patient that's in front of them. And no one really tells him or his wife what to expect from a brain injury or how to handle it. And everything that Brett is dealing with grows worse until it comes to a head on a winter morning in 2025. It's a Sunday. The family goes to church. And after church, things get worse. And so all afternoon, things are sort of building. And around dinner, he gets mad at his kids for leaving the house a mess. And his response to that is he's going to take these boxes of Coast Guard files and just set it on fire in the living room fireplace.
3: Tucker was so scared. He's gonna, I literally actually think he might burn the house down, so I should just take
1: the only thing she can do, she feels, is get the kids out of the house. She packs up her four kids and she drives them to the nearest town where they go to Sonic. Get them some dinner and maybe by the time they get back, things will cool off. Well, while they're there, Brett calls the family on FaceTime.
3: Yeah. So I answer and he's like, don't bring the kids back tonight. Don't bring the kids home tonight. And I was like, what? Why? We're getting food and then we're coming home. Like, what is going on?
1: So they call him back.
3: And I see his face. It's like just dark.
4: It's dark. It's being lit by the screen.
3: Yeah.
1: And he's got this really strange, vacant look. And he keeps telling them to turn their camera off on FaceTime.
3: I'm like, hey, what's going on? Like, what's going on, bro?
1: They're all sitting in the car watching this as he keeps telling them to turn the camera off. And then suddenly the head of a pistol comes into the frame.
3: Literally in a split second, you see the gun and he pulls the trigger. Mm. And we all hear it.
1: There's a pop and a flash, and then the screen goes dark as the laptop that he's holding just tumbles into the darkness. The whole family's just watched this happen, and there's this silence. Just everybody's there is stunned. And one of the kids says, did Dad just drop the laptop?
0: Oh, no.
1: And Jenna says, no, I think Daddy shot himself. Suddenly, he's gone with no note, with no explanation. And it really sent the whole, what the hell happened here?
0: We'll be right back.
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0: This is The Daily. I'm Zolan Kano Youngs. Back to my conversation with Dave Phillips about an unforeseen danger for members of the Coast Guard. Dave, so what does Brett Bonner's family do with this question of what happened to him?
1: Yeah, man, suicide is so tough and it raises so many questions. There's questions of blame. There's questions of what did we miss? What could we have done? There's so many questions about what do you say about this legacy of this man who worked as a lifesaver for more than 20 years. The family was so uncertain that when they buried him with nothing on his headstone because they weren't sure what to say about him yet.
0: Ugh.
1: So Brett's oldest daughter, Kaylee, she was going into her senior year of high school and she started thinking about this. There were a lot of what ifs in her mind. And one of them was sort of like this. What if all those years in the boats left him with some other brain injury? And she started to look around on the web for information about that. And she didn't find any, definitely not from the Coast Guard. And so she said, okay, if I can't find any information from official sources, I'll have to go out and gather it myself. And she turned to the one source that she thought might actually have these answers. And that was other people who did the same surfman job as her dad. So her senior year, she's actually taking like a research class. And she decides that her research project is going to be what happened to her dad. And so she comes up with this questionnaire of about 36 questions all about their brain health and sends it out.
3: So I try to like make it short because I know that their attention span is really short because my dad's was.
2: And to be clear, this is an academically rigorous process. It's an advanced placement class, so her methods and questions, they have to be vetted and approved before she sends them out to these guys.
4: How many people did you get to survey?
3: Only 77.
4: And that's a lot.
3: Well, I was hoping more.
2: And she gets 77 responses, both retired and active duty surfmen, which is a pretty astounding number because this is a small and very insular group of people. And I was just so amazed because here's this person who, because what she'd been through was almost like a reporting partner for me. And one big reason that she got this many responses, and that's that her dad's Brett Bonner.
0: Right.
2: So she's covering ground that's completely new. And she has no idea what she's going to find.
3: And then I looked at symptoms of TBI, and I put that in there because I knew a lot of them wouldn't have diagnosed TBI. So it's like we can connect that maybe they have a possible TBI, and we can.
2: And when the questionnaires start coming back in, she finds an overwhelming majority of these career surfmen who spent years and years in rough seas, very few of them had ever been diagnosed by the Coast Guard with a head injury. Very few of them believed they had a head injury, but almost all of them had the symptoms of a brain injury. They were having the memory problems, the cognitive problems, the sleep problems, the mood problems, all of the things that she was seeing in her dad, these guys were reporting to her. And at the very end of her survey, she just left a blank spot where people could make any comment that they wanted. And I just want to read you a couple. This one from a career surfman in his mid-50s. He said, "My brain has started to fail me. I feel it. I see it. It's difficult to do things that used to come natural to me." And then another guy in his mid-40s, and remember, these are people who were the highest performing rescuers. He wrote, "It's been a struggle for me to keep my life together."
0: These service members are describing in basically no uncertain terms brain trauma, but no one had asked them about it. No one knew to ask them.
2: Yeah, but it's hard because it also looks like a lot of other things. You know, if you're depressed and have nightmares and can't sleep and you've had a high-stress job for years, it's very easy for people to say it's something else than brain injury. And I think over and over again, even with the guys themselves, that's what they did. No one ever questioned that this might be a physical injury from just doing the job.
0: I guess, Dave, I'm still curious how exactly folks like Brett were sustaining such severe brain trauma. These huge waves are hitting these boats, but walk me through how exactly that results in the brain injuries we've been describing.
2: Yeah, so I went back and saw if there was any other research on these boats and the kinds of forces that they deliver. And it turned out that there is. For a number of years, researchers in Europe have been looking at this problem because crews on these types of boats get a lot of injuries. And they found something really surprising that would explain this. And that is, in a nutshell, that a body standing on a boat acts a lot like a whip that gets cracked. The force at one end where the feet are planted on the deck is not that much. But as that wave ripples up through the legs, through the back, and finally quickly jerks the neck, the force is many times what it was. So you might go through a wave that's hitting it only maybe six times the force of gravity. But the physics of it at like a neuron level is extremely violent. And if you apply that whip crack for a career, you know, let's say 10,000 wave hits, you start to understand how profoundly damaging this could be.
0: So what can the Coast Guard actually do about it? What would prevention here actually look like?
2: I tell you, one of the most surprising things that happened in all of this reporting was that when I picked up the phone and called the Coast Guard and warned them that I was going to do this story, that I was going to say, hey, your elite surfmen rescue crews are getting brain injuries just from doing their job. The response I got from the person who picked up the phone was, good, I'm glad you're doing these stories. I was on boats like that for years, and man,
1: We always wondered about this. We never had any answers. So there is a hunger to understand and solve this problem, which is the best place you can start, right? Because there's a lot of things that potentially you could do. You could change the design of boats. You could change the design of training. You could change the shape of a career so that you never put one person in this rough surf for 20 years. There's lots of options, but it all starts from the same place.
0: Yeah, but I do wonder if there's reason to think that they are actually going to follow through with action here.
1: Yeah, the Department of Defense has spent, and I'm not exaggerating here, billions of dollars on brain injury, studying it, understanding it, preventing it. And in every single case across every branch, they missed this kind of injury, the injury that comes from repeatedly doing a job that everyone has said is safe.
0: Well, thank you so much for your reporting, Dave.
1: Thank you.
0: Dave Phillips writes about veterans in the military for the New York Times.
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0: 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I'm Zolan Kano-Youngs. See you tomorrow.
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17: In Los Angeles, I'm Kai Rizdal. It is Tuesday today. This one is the 1st of September. Good, as it always is, to have you along, everybody. There is a thing that happens with the news. News in general, I suppose, but business and economic news in particular, I believe, where a story just becomes so ubiquitous, so constant, that people kind of tune it out. They just stop hearing it. Tariffs, back in Trump 1, is a good example. Trump 2 tariffs as well, to be honest. I'm a little worried, though, that all the bond market news the past couple of weeks is starting to fall into that category, which I get to some degree, because even on the best of days, bond market stories are dense. But when globally bond markets are kind of screaming at you, attention must be paid. Attention specifically from us, the American consumer. Bond buyers around the world have been demanding higher interest rates for reasons we have been talking about for a couple of weeks now. And when rates rise globally as they are going to rise here too. Attention, as I said, must be paid. Marketplace's Justin Ho gets us going.
18: Let's start with Germany as an example. Right now, yields on its 10-year government bonds are at their highest since 2011. Ken Rogoff, an economics professor at Harvard, says a lot of that is down to government spending.
19: In the particular case of Germany, they were not a high debt country, and suddenly they're really nervous about Russia. They're having to increase military spending.
18: More spending means more debt. And because of that, the bond market is demanding higher interest. And not just from Germany. 10-year bond yields in Japan are at their highest level since the late 90s.
19: The Japanese government needs to compete for funds against everybody else. Countries are not islands, even the United States.
18: And yields on U.S. treasuries are already pretty high, which is also adding to the competitive pressure around the world, says Henry Wu with Alpine Macro.
20: So when you see yields going up in the U.S., and that's the biggest bond market in the world, yields in the rest of the developed world follow it.
18: But there's also a feedback loop here. When yields in the rest of the world go up, that puts pressure on U.S. treasuries to pay higher rates. Anna Cieslak at Duke University says there is a lot of competition around the world for investors' money. And since governments and companies are issuing so many bonds to cover budget deficits and pay for AI data centers, investors need to be persuaded to keep buying them.
21: Suppose that everybody has already eaten so much candy that they cannot take anymore. It will take a bigger sort of effort to induce them to buy one more candy.
18: And that bigger effort in this case is higher interest rates. I'm Justin Ho for Marketplace.
17: Wall Street today, forget stocks or candy for just a second. Those stocks did have a lousy day. You will hear me say this again in just a little bit, but the yield on the 10-year treasury topped out at 4.8% today. That, you just got to believe me here, is high. We will have the details when we do the numbers.

0: Today is good news, bad news, or maybe things are fine news, comes to us from the aforementioned American labor market. The number of job openings in this economy didn't change a whole lot in July, and though people are still skittish about quitting their jobs, they're at least not getting laid off more. That's all from today's job openings and labor turnover survey. And as Marketplace's Bree Benishore reports, there is a sliver of the positive in there.
1: For every person out there looking for a job, there are 1.05 jobs available, at least on paper, which is good.
2: The ratio of jobs openings relative to unemployed individuals, that's a metric of how tight the labor market might be, actually continues to rise, and it's at its highest level since January 2025.
1: Matt Luzzetti is chief U.S. economist at Deutsche Bank. Now, the Federal Reserve might look at this and say, okay, if the job market is fine, then maybe we won't ruin it if we raise interest rates, which we may want to do to fight inflation, which is definitely a problem.
2: So the labor market is not a reason to not raise rates at this point in time.
1: Markets right now are saying there's a 70% chance the Fed raises interest rates this month. The job market, though, it may be stable. The unemployment rate has come down. Layoffs are down slightly. But it's not a great job market. Michael Kramer is founder of Mott Capital Management.
3: People aren't necessarily flipping jobs at this point, probably because wage growth isn't that great. And companies aren't laying off people, probably because it took them a while maybe to hire some of those people, and they're not going to be quick to just let them go.
1: Also, things are very different depending on what industry you're looking at. If you work in manufacturing of durable goods, well, you got 76,000 new job openings in July. If you are in business and professional services, which covers a lot, there's 68,000 fewer of those job postings. Sneha Puri is an economist at the Indeed Hiring Lab.
4: So this duality of the labor market is definitely quite striking. And every month we kind of see these like really stark differences where job seekers in some sectors are experiencing very different reality while they're looking for a job compared to job seekers in other sectors.
1: She says, whatever this is, this labor market, where jobs are secure if you have them and hard to get if you don't, it is probably the new normal. In New York, I'm Sabri Benishore for Marketplace.

0: Those macro stories that Justin and Sabri just did for us are really important, critical even, for getting the big picture of what is happening in this economy. It is the policy of this program, though, that what's happening on the ground out there, people and businesses actually doing the work, matters just as much. So we have a bunch of people that we talk to on the regular to get exactly that on-the-ground perspective. Today is Austin Golding. He's the CEO of Golding Barge Lines in Vicksburg, Mississippi. Hey, Austin, it's Kai. How are you?
1: Hey, Kai, doing great.
0: You ready, man? We're just going to hit this.
1: Yeah, let's do it.
0: All right. First question, as always, how is business at Golding Barge Lines?
1: Business is good. Business is steady. It's been a really, really good year that's had consistent demand, which we've needed over the last few years after a few pretty turbulent cycles.
0: It's really interesting that you're saying things like consistent when the macroeconomic environment out there is anything but consistent, and uncertainty is the byword. I mean, are you not feeling that?
1: Well, you know, obviously we've seen the price of the product we move have a lot of volatility in it. These refineries are running about as hard as they can. And so they know about how much they can produce. They know about how much they need to consume. And so when you're running wide open, they know about how much it takes to move their product.
0: Right. Some of the other things that we have talked to you about historically, the one that always comes to my mind is labor and just finding crews and the expertise necessary to run those barges. Where is that for you today?
1: Well, this is a really, really interesting topic, and I know some people that are into social science could probably give me some answers. But what I'm seeing are a lot of applicants, a lot of people coming to the door, more people than we've seen in years past, but they're just trying us out. And I think they're bouncing between industries, and there's lots of choices. And when folks have choices, they want to explore those choices, and they want to see the balance is not just all about how much money they're going to make. It's how much time they get at home. People are definitely trading gross income for personal time. And that's been our biggest struggle.
0: That is so interesting. So how is Golding Barge Line holding up? I mean, is it a challenge for you, or are you getting people?
1: We're getting people, and we've decided to really focus on how we can retain them and listen to our people as far as what they want. And so, like I said, if they want more time at home, we're going to offer more schedule options. You might be able to work 28 on, 28 off, which are 28 days on the boat, 28 days off the boat, or 21.
0: That seems
1: 21.
0: Like a hard life, man. I'm sorry.
1: Well, you know, look, they get, I always mess with them. They get more vacation time than me when they get 6 months off, you know, but no kidding. They're gone for a while, but that's why they're compensated to the point they are. Yeah. And a lot of these people are coming from parts of the country where there's not a lot of options. Yeah. So, you know, they're leaders when they have that kind of income back in these small communities, and over time it becomes totally worth it to the folks that get to the end game.
0: These communities, are you talking mostly communities like up and down the river?
1: They are. You know, we've done a heat map around where most of our people are located, and a lot of our core employees are located along the I-10 and I-20 corridor.
0: Hmm.
1: Those two interstates connect a lot of our region towards national employers. So there's something about living within about an hour's proximity to either I-10 or I-20 that people will travel for work.
0: That is so interesting. Another couple of macroeconomic things. Number one, tariffs. I mean, it's been in the ether for like a year and a half now. Are you feeling it, or is it just like a background thing for you?
1: You know, in our world, the tariff thing has not hit us nearly as hard as some other industries. But as far as the tariffs on the cargo we carry, it does not seem to have affected the flow of those products.
0: Interesting. So tariffs aren't that huge right now. Labor's working out for you. Petroleum prices being what they are, and refineries going as hard as they are, and that being one of the main things that you move, that's good for you. What is the monster under your bed?
1: For sure, this Jones Act waiver process.
0: Hmm.
1: This Jones Act waiver.
0: So for those who aren't familiar, Jones Act in 30 seconds or less.
1: The Jones Act ensures that all product moved between U.S. port to U.S. port is on a U.S.-owned vessel that was built in the U.S. and is crewed by U.S. crews. And there's become a flashpoint in this discussion around this law around availability in coastal vessels to move the amount of cargo that's needed. Well, the child at the end of the dinner table while our parents are fighting is the inland maritime sector.
0: Which is you guys.
1: Which is us. Which there are no shortage of vessels. And we're over here screaming that we're going to be the collateral damage in this fight. We're trying to keep our head down and allow things to play out coastally while we try not to have any damage incurred on the inland sector while they figure that out.
0: Austin Golding runs a family business out of Vicksburg, Mississippi. It's called Golding Barge Lines. Lines or line? Or is there one or several?
1: Golding Barge Line.
0: Just
1: Golding
0: one. Barge All right. You'd think I'd know that by now. Awesome. We'll talk to you soon.
1: Thank you, Guy.
0: All right.
1: Yes, sir.
0: Bye-bye.

0: Coming up.
1: I was like, you know what? I'm going to start a business.
0: I mean, why not, right? First, though, let's do the numbers. Dow Industrial's off 419 today, 0.8%, 52,766. The NASDAQ subtracted 271 points. That's just a bit more than 1%, 26,099. S&P 500 down 54 points, 0.7%, 76.31. Another round of strikes in the Middle East. Another jump in oil prices. Brent crude added 5.33%. West Texas Intermediate rose 5.9%. Natural gas producer Comstock Resources popped 11% today after selling off a bunch of its assets in the Haynesville Shale gas fields. That's where Louisiana, Arkansas, and Texas all come together. Price was 1 2/3 of $1 billion. The new owner, Azerbaijan's state-owned oil and gas company. Bond prices went down. The yield on the 10-year T-note closed at 4.79%. 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
0: This is Marketplace. I'm Kai Rizdahl. You know, all those times that Trump administration officials have downplayed the promise of renewables, solar and wind in particular, by saying, and these are basically quotes, they say the sun doesn't always shine and the wind doesn't always blow. The response, of course, is batteries, which gets us to this next item. Energy storage, batteries, has nearly doubled since President Trump took office. That's according to a fresh report out today from the Solar Energy Industries Association, Big Solar, if you will. It says that last quarter was the biggest this country's ever had for adding new storage capacity. The timing is nothing if not ironic, given this administration's renewables policies. But analysts say it does make perfect sense that these records are being broken right now. Marketplace's Kaylee Wells explains.
6: First, a little context. Energy storage capacity in the U.S. went up 14% in just the spring of this year. Now we're at a total of 165 gigawatt hours, says Tim Pawlenty. He's CEO of the Solar Energy Industries Association, which released the report.
7: That is the equivalent of enough storage capacity to power 6 million homes for a day on a single charge.
6: And there are two main reasons it's taking off now. One,
8: there's a lot of money to be made for energy storage.
6: Even after the Trump administration has cut billions of dollars from clean energy subsidies, energy economist Caspian Conran with Baringa says we've left phase one of the energy transition.
8: We're now definitely in phase two, where frankly, a lot of this tech on the res side is commercially viable, right, without subsidies.
6: The other driver, all of a sudden, we need a lot more power than we used to.
9: The data center build out kind of thing is relatively new, and that pressure is going up really quickly.
6: Philip Krein teaches electrical engineering at the University of Illinois Urbana-Champaign and says this is an economically viable way to meet the data center demand, no matter who's president. Plus, electric customers aren't thinking that much about politics when their monthly utility bill comes in the mail, says Brian Korgel, who directs the University of Texas at Austin's Energy Institute.
10: People in Texas, you know, I mean, they talk about where the electricity comes from, but at the end of the day, they just want their lights on.
6: The report even has proof of that. 3/4 of the new energy storage capacity added in the 2nd quarter of this year was added in states that voted for President Trump. I'm Kaylee Wells for Marketplace.

0: Reddit used to call itself, or was called by many, the front page of the internet. Slogans come and slogans go, but marketing is forever. And companies are cluing into the idea that in queries like, what's the best lawnmower for my yard? Or where can I find high-quality, affordable jewelry online? There be marketing gold. Katie Dayton wrote about it for the Wall Street Journal Leadership Institute. Katie, welcome to the program.
1: Thanks for having me back, Guy.
0: So I want to ask about this bit in the headline, brands suddenly care about Reddit. When, where, how did that happen?
1: So Reddit for a long time was seen by marketers as a kind of not very important social media channel compared to the likes of Meta platforms and TikTok, and everything that's changed lately has been because of AI, sorry to say. Basically, LLMs scrape the internet, as we all know, and they get citations from different publishers, and Reddit has become a very important publisher for these chatbots. And basically, now marketers are hoping that they can kind of game that system a little bit and make sure their brands appear in those citations.
0: How does Reddit feel about this and the Redditors themselves? Because not to be at all pejorative, but they seem a bit, they have always seemed to me anyway, to be very organic and interested in, you know, sort of the purity of the internet experience as opposed to like AI and LLM bots, you know?
1: Exactly. And that's a huge part of their pitch, right? It's the last human place on the internet they try and sell themselves as. The moderators, those people that are in charge of running the subreddits, they actually have so much power. Like Reddit basically gives them all the power. They can delete comments. They can block people. So they hate this because, you know, they've spent years crafting these subreddits to make sure that everyone follows the rules. And they hate the fact that people are trying to use what they consider to be their homes to sell more items, basically.
0: Tell me about these things called full service Reddit agencies. Is that just, it's more marketing spin, right?
1: Exactly. I mean, look, whenever there is a new technology and the marketers are paying attention, agencies will be set up. You know, we had SEO agencies right. 15 years ago. Now we have Reddit agencies. Some of them are genuinely like this really hard to put your marketing on Reddit because moderators will take it down. We can advise you on how best to do that. There are others that offer a certain amount of negative comments deleted. They say that we can have 15 mentions of your brand, give us a base payment, and we'll do that. And Reddit has said it doesn't work like that. And Reddit isn't too happy about the appearance of some of these agencies.
0: One does wonder whether brands trying to, and I'm using this word not pejoratively at all, but they are trying to exploit Reddit for whatever they can get for it. One wonders whether they're going to kill the fatted calf somehow, and Reddit's going to either deny their access or do something else to rejigger their algorithm so that these brands can't do that.
1: Exactly. And Reddit itself, you know, Reddit doesn't have a problem with the brands being on there. They just want them to be using it in a good way that's not going to annoy their users.
0: So what's a good way? Is it like one of those AMAs or something you see on Reddit all the time?
1: Yeah, exactly. You have to basically be giving solutions. You have to be helpful as a brand on Reddit. A lot of brands aren't used to that. A lot of brands are used to social media letting them do exactly whatever they want. Also, Reddit would rather brands basically give them money in paid for advertising. That's an ad that can't get deleted by moderators.
0: Key point about the paid advertising. It's not like Reddit's getting things from the brands when the brands do this, you know, trying to be on Reddit thing, right? Without buying paid
1: exactly.
0: Ads. Yeah.
1: Yeah. I think the question will be whether Reddit, now that it's a public company, will face pressure from investors to allow, you know, if they could say to a brand, well, if you give us X amount of advertising spend, you know, we'll make sure your account doesn't get deleted if the moderators don't like it and insert themselves more. But I think Reddit itself knows that in doing that, it's risking losing what makes Reddit Reddit and what makes people come to the site.
0: Right.
1: There's a lot of tension there, and it's in an interesting position right now.
0: Absolutely. Katie Dayton at the Wall Street Journal Leadership Institute. Katie, thanks a bunch. I appreciate your time.
1: Thank you, Guy.

0: Things change over the course of a lifetime. Interests, opportunities, challenges. It's perhaps not surprising, then, that careers change, too. There's a study out of Australia that shows the average person cycles through 3 to 7 different careers over the course of their working lives. So it's important to stay nimble and flexible, and when the chance arises, to embrace one's entrepreneurial spirit. On that note, here's today's installment of our series, My Economy.
1: I am LaToya Lucette Sampson, also known as Dr. Toya. I'm a board-certified OBGYN coach and entrepreneur, and I own the General Heating and Air, a residential HVAC company here in Cypress, Texas. So ever since I was young, there was like 5 seconds where I thought, oh, I'll be a pediatrician. But once I really decided, yes, I want to go into medicine, it was because I wanted to educate young women about our bodies. And that was the draw. And it was my first calling. In this beautiful profession that I am in, it is very difficult. And there was some burnout that came with that. And in the midst of the burnout, the pandemic happened. And I was like, you know what? I'm going to start a business. It was a directory for Black-owned businesses and Black professionals who cater specifically to the Black community. Started originally because I couldn't find products for my hair. And that was the thing that changed my perspective and really gave me freedom to explore other ways to practice and to continue educating women and empowering women, which is what I have always wanted to do. So I left traditional practice in an office to doing travel doctoring. It's called locum tenens. During that time, I had more time and capacity to start a TikTok channel. It's called Dr. Toya OBGYN, and I used it to helping other women physicians deal with the transitions that come with being a doctor, being a professional, and being a mother. So I say that coaching became my second calling. Every time I tell this story, people are like, well, wait, when did you go into HVAC? That's the part that's usually confusing. And because I had gone through so many career changes and so many different iterations of entrepreneurship, when my husband, who is a 10-year Air Force veteran and the HVAC contractor, wanted to start our business, it just made sense that I would do it with him. We have big, hairy, audacious goals. But we have been growing, and it's slower than we would have liked. But it is important to keep track of the wins. I had put all of our finances and things into Claude Chat just to like see where we were at some point a couple months ago. And then I did it again. And Claude was like, oh, this is a completely different business. Y'all have done well. And I said, well, thank you. So it was another reminder that, yes, we have a lot of work to do, but it is happening and it's working. It's working.
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1: This final note on the way out today, and I know I am kind of violating my own admonition from the top of the program, hitting a story so repeatedly that it becomes wallpaper, but you will thank me, I hope, when inflation comes in higher next month and you kind of knew ahead of time it was going to happen. We did oil in the numbers. Here's the trickle down. Diesel today, $5.63 a gallon. Think for just 1 second about how much stuff moves around this economy on trucks. Jordan Manji, Zunil Maharaj, Janet Wynn, Olga Oxman, and Virginia K. Smith are the digital team. I'm Kai Rizdal. We will see you tomorrow, everybody.

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2: In 1883, the Sechrists, a prosperous farm family in Cedar County, commissioned a builder to build a new barn on their property. He built an incredible structure. It's three stories tall with a Gothic roof and eight sides. It's Talk of Iowa from IPR News. I'm Charity Nebbe. The Iowa Barn Foundation's All-State Self-Guided Barn Tour is coming up on September 19th and 20th. There are 107 barns on the list this year. I'll talk with Deanne Hayden of the Iowa Barn Foundation. Then we'll visit the Sechrist 1883 octagonal barn. And I'll talk with Rich Tyler, who restored it to its original glory. Then later in the hour, Taste of the Junction Multicultural Festival is coming up this weekend. We'll get a preview. 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
7: Live from NPR News in Washington, I'm Louise Schiavone. With the majority of the next session of Congress hanging in the balance, a new whistleblower report warns the U.S. Postal Service's plan to carry out President Trump's mail-in voting restrictions could jeopardize the elections. NPR's Hansi Lo Wang reports.
8: President Trump's order calls for the U.S. Postal Service to deliver mail-in ballots only to people on voter lists that the states would have to turn over to USPS. We should note USPS is a financial support of NPR. The Postal Service has been working on an online portal that would allow state election officials to submit voter names. But a new whistleblower report claims the online system has not been properly tested and could lead to eligible absentee voters not getting ballots in time or at all. Democratic Senator Richard Blumenthal of Connecticut submitted the report to USPS.
9: What the disclosure reveals is that the Postal Service has designed a system that is intended to fail.
8: Spokespeople for USPS did not respond to questions about the whistleblower's claims. Hansi Lo Wang, NPR News.
7: The Immigration and Customs Enforcement Agency says it now has enough body cameras for all of its officers and agents. NPR's Jimena Bustillo has that story.
10: The update comes after years of immigration officials telling lawmakers and civil liberties advocates that they did not have enough devices for a body-worn camera program to be implemented.